0: Threaded Madrigals by Oscar Bettison. I'm Alec Baldwin. Thanks, as ever, for your company on the New York Philharmonic this week. The opening work on our program recounts 10 adventures of Don Quixote, the Knight of the Woeful Countenance, and his sidekick Sancho Panza, the battle with the windmills, the bleeding of sheep, the ride through the air, and other events from the original by Cervantes are depicted with wit and orchestral virtuosity. Here, with a few more details, are principal viola Cynthia Phelps and principal cello Carter Bray.
1: Strauss lays out most of the thematic material in the first three score pages. Almost everything is there. It starts with the nightly theme.

0: brings in the next. Which sort of gives you an idea of the romantic side of Don Quixote. And that section closes with this clarinet. It's a sort of ritornello that the clarinet always brings at the end of that section. But Strauss is such a clever, subtle composer. He never has it do... He always slithers into that, like, ya-da-da-da-da-da-da. Or ya-da-da-da-da-da-da. Or at the very end, ya-da-da-da-da-da-da. It never goes directly into the cadence. And that's his way of painting in sound the fact that Don Quixote sort of lost his marbles. It's always a little bit askew like that. And then a little later on, he brings in Dulcinea's love theme. She's a completely imaginary character. She exists only in Don Quixote's mind. But Strauss gives her some of the most beautiful music, and he gives it to her in F sharp major, which is his love music key. The love theme. And the other major character, of course, is Sancho Panza, his sidekick.
1: Oftentimes I think of Falstaff. You know, Falstaff is this character that when he was young, he was lithe and he was a big hit with the ladies. And part of what he sings in that opera sounds like that. I remember when I was a youth and I was light on my feet and I could dance all night. And there are parts to the Sancho Panza material that is very much like that. It's almost nostalgic. You know, it's simple, but he's trying to be elegant. He can't quite be as elegant as Don Quixote, but he does try.
2: And we now hear Don Quixote by Richard Strauss. Carter Bray and Cynthia Phelps are the soloists, and Bernard Haitink conducts the New York Philharmonic.

Don Quixote, music by Richard Strauss. The New York Philharmonic was conducted by Bernard Haitink. As soloists in the work, we heard principal cello Carter Bray and principal viola Cynthia Phelps. We'll have more music by Strauss in the second half of our broadcast when we present a performance of Ein Heldenleben featuring concertmaster Frank Wong and former music director Alan Gilbert. Up next, we turn our attention to a work that was premiered by the Philharmonic at Subculture on June 3, 2014. It's a piece for solo viola called Threaded Madrigals by Oscar Bettison. The composer wrote of this piece, quote, "This is my attempt to capture the unique voice of the viola. There is a certain guileless melancholy to the viola sound, which is very special to me." The title comes from early sketches for the piece, which I called madrigals. Most of these shared one particular musical aspect in common, namely the idea of moving upwards through the range of the instrument, but one very simple madrigal worked its way downwards. I realized that these ideas worked best when joined together, hence the title, Threaded Madrigals, unquote. And let us now listen to the world premiere recording of Threaded Madrigals by Oscar Bettison. New York Philharmonic Associate Principal Viola Rebecca Young performs.

0: New York Philharmonic Associate Principal Viola Rebecca Young was featured there in music of Oscar Bettison, Threaded Madrigals from 2014. That performance was given at Subculture as part of the orchestra's first New Music Biennial. The performance is available commercially as part of the Best Of compilation on the Philharmonic's own label. 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
0: Strauss began work on the tone poem Ein Heldenleben in the summer of 1897, at about the same time he was writing the piece that opened our program, Don Quixote. It seems Strauss considered these two works to be something of a pair. Indeed, both pieces are built on psychological profiles of would-be heroes, and both, too, are thought to have autobiographical implications on the part of the composer. Now, the extent to which Ein Heldenleben is autobiographical has been the subject of debate ever since the work's premiere in Frankfurt in March of 1899. Author Michael Kennedy may have summed it up best when he wrote, quote, "Those who sought and found in this piece only Teutonic megalomania overlooked Strauss's sense of humor. What he was really portraying was not a military or nationalistic hero, but a Kapellmeister whose enemies or adversaries are the music critics and whose battle, when it comes, is with them," unquote. Giving weight to Mr. Kennedy's argument, as he also points out, is the composer's use of quotations from his own works, illustrating the hero's works of peace. Though Ein Heldenleben unfolds as one through composed movement, it is generally thought of as being divided into six smaller parts. The first of these, subtitled The Hero, outlines the hero's life and work. Then we have the hero's adversaries, thought to be a jab at Strauss's critics, before moving on to the hero's companion, which is generally accepted as being a sketch of Strauss's wife. The fourth section, subtitled The Hero's Deeds of War, serves as the work's development section before moving on to the aforementioned hero's works of peace. Ein Heldenleben concludes with the hero's retirement from the world. And now we hear Ein Heldenleben, A Hero's Life, Opus 40, by Richard Strauss. Alan Gilbert conducts the New York Philharmonic.

Ein Heldenleben. Music by Richard Strauss. The New York Philharmonic was conducted by Alan Gilbert, and the violin solos were taken by the orchestra's concertmaster, Frank Wong. I'm Alec Baldwin, and you're listening to the New York Philharmonic this week. 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

New York Philharmonic this week is generously underwritten by the Kaplan Brothers Fund, the Audrey Love Charitable Foundation, the Philharmonic's corporate partner MetLife Foundation, and by an award from the National Endowment for the Arts on the web at arts.gov.

Vince Ford is the executive producer of this series. The music producer is audio director Lawrence Rock. The broadcasts are written and directed by Mark Travis with production assistance from Ian Good and Stacey Gerard. 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

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That's next time with the CSO. I'm Lisa Simeone.

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3: Our orchestra has played Mahler 7 quite a bit, and here I am on stage with this group in this incredible acoustic at the Concertgebouw to have the opportunity to do this. I'm surprised I don't have more bruises. I mean, I pinch myself anyway, but Mahler knew how to get our blood rushing.
4: That's Gene Pokorny, principal tuba of the Chicago Symphony Orchestra. He was speaking from Amsterdam's Mahler Festival in May 2025. This 10-day marathon of Mahler's symphonies and songs featured five international orchestras, including the CSO. The festival has run twice before, but this edition was the first to feature an American ensemble. On this week's Chicago Symphony Orchestra program, Dutch conductor Jaap van Zweden conducts Mahler's Seventh Symphony. This astonishing work has a special connection to the CSO and its second music director, Frederick Stock, who introduced it to the U.S. To begin, Mahler's Rücketlieder. These five songs reflect on everything from the fragrances of spring to the darkness of night. We'll hear a recording with mezzo-soprano Hanna Schwarz. All of that, plus a 1930 recording of Carl Goldmark's music, is just ahead on this CSO program. I'm Lisa Simeoni.
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4: In 1902, Gustav Mahler married Alma Schindler. During their first summer together at his lakeside villa in Austria, the composer offered her a gift, a song called Liebst du um Schönheit, If You Love for Beauty. It features a text by the German romantic poet Friedrich Rückert, and it would become one of Mahler's five Rückertlieder. These are some of Mahler's most intimate and lyrical songs. In each one, he matches the intricacies of Rückert's poetry with subtle and refined sounds. The topics range from a portrait of a spring blossom to a meditation on solitude to an existential journey through the night. We'll hear a recording with German mezzo-soprano Hanna Schwarz. Schwarz was especially renowned for her Wagner roles, as heard on major stages around the world. She's now in her 80s and still going strong. This is a 1981 Deutsche Grammophon recording. On the podium is Claudio Abbado, who would go on to become the CSO's second principal guest conductor. He leads the Chicago Symphony Orchestra with mezzo Hanna Schwarz in the Rücketlieder by Mahler.

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1: I'm David Lombardo, and you're listening to WCNY's The Capitol Press Room. On today's show, we'll share a conversation we recorded for the Capitol Press Room television broadcast this month about the Hochul administration's oversight and delivery of services for domestic violence survivors here in New York. Then we'll highlight legislation that would require prospective boaters along New York's coastlines get trained on the tips and safeguards to avoid hitting marine mammals, which are at greater risk of fatal interactions as they spend more time in the state's waters. And then we'll talk with reporter Marie French about Governor Kathy Hochul's decision to put a one-year pause on the permitting of new, large-scale data centers here in the Empire State. And finally, we'll talk with a legal observer about a case involving New York's Equal Rights Amendment that reached the state's top court this summer and what it means for the anti-discrimination protections in the future. It's all coming up right here on the Capitol Press Room.
2: BBC News with Moira Alderson. The German Chancellor Friedrich Merz says an attack on one of Europe's largest pride events in Berlin late on Saturday was an attack on German society. Police are still searching for the driver of a vehicle that rammed into a crowd. Michael Steininger in Berlin is at the scene.
3: Workers are dismantling the main stage in front of the gate. The roads are being cleared of the debris left behind by hundreds of thousands of revelers celebrating Berlin's famous Pride Parade last night. That party came to an abrupt halt when a van drove into a crowd, killing one person and injuring 16. Now, there's a massive manhunt underway across the city. Police have named as a suspect a man called Abdul B, 21 years old. They think he is known for having connections to Islamist circles.
2: It's being reported widely in the US that President Trump has decided, for now at least, not to escalate the US military assault on Iran. The reports say Mr. Trump took the decision after officials expressed concern about falling stocks of Patriot defense missiles, as well as alienating Arab allies. Firefighters in Spain have resumed aerial operations to tackle major wildfires after calmer conditions overnight. More than 100,000 people north of Madrid have been evacuated or ordered to stay indoors. A fire in Avila province has partially merged with two burning in the Madrid region. Sergi Focada has the latest.
4: It's true that overnight, especially the fire that's closer to Madrid, didn't advance as much as in the previous hours, but still remains out of control. They're optimistic about one thing, and it's the weather. In theory, from midday, the wind should weaken a little bit, and that should make the tasks for all those officials and emergency services a bit easier. But still, Prime Minister Pedro Sanchez said yesterday that it would be a complex day, complex hours ahead, pretty much the situation still out of control.
2: Britain's new Prime Minister, Andy Burnham, has said he would publicly oppose Donald Trump if it meant defending the UK's national interest. In his first major interview since taking office, Mr. Burnham told the BBC that the president was really warm in their first call, but did not say that he trusted him. Laura Koonsberg, who conducted the interview, said Mr. Burnham's stance differed from that of the previous British Prime Minister.
5: A while ago, I asked Keir Starmer, do you trust Donald Trump? And he said yes straight away. So I just wonder if Andy Burnham is going to try and keep a bit more distance between his version of Downing Street and Keir Starmer's version of Downing Street, between him and the White House. Because, of course, Andy Burnham wants to be a popular politician here, and he knows that Donald Trump is not necessarily a popular figure here in the UK.
2: World News from the BBC. The Romanian Air Force has shot down another drone that entered its airspace without authorization. It's the third incident of its kind in consecutive days. Investigators say the first drone brought down on Friday was Russian. The country's president, Nikos Ordan, said investigations were continuing into the other two. He said it was intolerable that Russia continued to violate Romanian airspace. Israeli settlers have set fire to two mosques as well as cars and agricultural land in the occupied West Bank as tensions continue to intensify. Property has also been vandalised, while graffiti, including the word revenge, has been spray-painted by the settlers. The latest attacks come 2 days after a clash between settlers and Palestinians near the village of Tell left 4 Palestinians and 2 Israelis dead. Rescuers are searching for 23 missing people after a Vietnamese ship sank in the South China Sea. 39 people were rescued. Klitsia Sala has this report.
6: Chinese media have said a rescue ship first spotted a distress flare on Saturday evening. A cargo vessel with 62 people on board had run into trouble near a disputed reef in the South China Sea. Several Chinese and Vietnamese vessels, including a helicopter, were deployed to the scene. Rescue teams are racing to locate the 23 missing crew members. The Vietnamese authorities are yet to comment on the incident, which happened in the area around Fiery Cross Reef. It's part of the disputed Spratly Islands, over which China claims sovereignty.
2: The singer Katy Perry has said she's appalled by the White House using her song Firework in a video showing US military strikes on Iran. The video, posted on TikTok, showed bombs going off with the explosions timed to when Perry repeats the word boom. She said the song had been written as an anthem of hope, healing and inner strength, and that the White House's use was a violation of what the lyrics stood for. That's the latest. BBC News.
1: This summer, the state controller issued a critical audit of the services and oversight performed by the State Office for the Prevention of Domestic Violence, including a failure to timely answer all of the communications received by the Domestic Violence Hotline in New York. For more on this review, we spoke earlier this month with the office's executive director, Kelly Nicholas Owens, as part of our monthly Capital Pressroom television broadcast. Here's that conversation. One of the big headlines from a recent state controller's audit was that not all the phone calls and digital communications to the state's domestic violence hotline, at least in the first half of 2025, got connected successfully. One review found 6% of calls were not connected. How does that review compare to your expectations for the hotline and its responsiveness?
7: Well, let me tell you my expectations just overall.
1: Sure.
7: Is that we're here to help survivors. I'm going to share a little bit of personal story with you. I started this work at the local YWCA, and I started in community relations and that kind of stuff. But everybody at a local provider has to become trained to be an advocate. And I had to become an advocate. One particular night, it was Christmas Eve, we got a call to go to the hospital to pick up a mom who had been badly beaten and her son. Her son was about the same age as my kids. And the little boy came in and the mom came in. The little boy had a broken leg and he was in his Christmas pajamas. His main concern that night was whether or not Santa would be able to find him. So when I think about the work that we do, and the work we do at OPDV, the work that the locals do, the work that the hotline does, no call should ever be missed. And that's what I remember every time I think about this audit and how we can do so much better. And that's what drives me. It's what I expect of the system. If you're going to do this work, it's heartbreaking work. It's either going to break your heart every day or it's going to turn you to stone. It's turned me to stone. But, if you come to this where you think we can't save everybody, then don't do this work.
1: Well, clearly the intentions are there. So when you think about this audit and mm-hmm. this focusing on the hotline in particular, what safeguards or institutional checks and balances can be in place or are now in place to ensure that, one, people's calls and text messages and web communications are being responded, and two, that people are getting responded to in the languages that they need to, which is another concern raised by the audit.
7: Yep. So we have done a lot of changes to our contract with the provider, and in that we have required them to do their own testing as well as we're doing quality testing ourselves now. So we're calling and we're texting and we're chatting and we're doing it in different languages to make sure that things are operating the way they should. I will say this. I think that the hotline, so in New York State, there's the national hotline, there's the state hotline, there's the New York City hotline, and then every local provider has a hotline. I think it's time to change the way we do business. And that means that we are looking at OPDV to try to figure out, can there be a new way to do this? It's very antiquated in the way that we do it. Doesn't mean that it's wrong. It's just, I think that there's a better way for us to do this work together as a state and really get people to the places they need for the help as quickly as possible. And that might mean a technology solution. That might mean a lot of different things. But we've really started that process to look at, how do we do this better across the state? Because it's a lot of duplication of service as well.
1: Well, are you envisioning one door for people to walk through, so to speak? Because while I could understand how that maybe allows you to coordinate and organize things, the argument against that would be have as many doors as possible for people to possibly get into the system.
7: Yeah, and I think that there's an answer to that. Mm-hmm. I think when I was at the local, people called the local hotline, right? And the state hotline serves a purpose, but the state hotline should be trying to get people, and we are, to the local as quickly as possible. So that's the system that we're looking at, and over the next couple of years to really try to find out how do we do this better.
1: Well, I want to turn to another element of the audit, which has to do with the implementation and oversight of the state's Enough is Enough initiative, which is supposed to address sexual violence on college campuses. And the audit found that campuses weren't necessarily fully living up to their program expectations as part of the grants that they get from your office. Additionally, I've got a couple years' worth of interviews for the Capitol Press Room where there are activists saying that dozens of college campuses are not in compliance with the mandates of this initiative, not necessarily partnering with the organizations that they're supposed to be. Where do things stand now with the implementation of this work?
7: Yeah, before this audit, we really started thinking about what does enough, and we worked well with the advocates, about what does the future of Enough is Enough look like. And, you know, the Enough is Enough law has the state ed, who's in charge of the enforcement piece, and then us, who works with the advocate community to make sure that there are connections to those college campuses. This year, there's a required connection between the college campuses and the provider, so the college has to say, we're working with these people, and there's an MOU in place that requires them to do that.
1: And state ed's going to be double-checking all that and making sure
7: We're going to check that.
1: Okay.
7: We're going to check it. State Ed does their stuff on the Enough is Enough side. Our monitoring will be around that.
1: Okay.
7: Our contracts are with the local providers, not with the colleges. Mm-hmm. So our job is to make sure that the providers are doing what they say they should do, which is hard sometimes when you don't have a cooperative college campus. And we're going to really step up our efforts to make sure that we're facilitating some of those relationships that have not been great in the past.
1: And one of the things that I felt like was not necessarily emphasized in the controller's take on this was resources. And the DV world is not necessarily first, second, third, or fourth when it comes to priorities. So when you think about the range of services that are highlighted in this audit, how does a lack of resources, or maybe not all of the resources that you might think are deserved, impact all of this work and the oversight that you do in your office?
7: Yeah, you know, gender-based violence is in New York State funded across six state agencies. And there is money out there, but it sometimes is competitively bid. So DV and sexual assault providers are competing against other victim services agencies, or they're competing against each other. And that is a system that OPDV has been talking about since I've been at OPDV, that we need to really think about how do we fund domestic and sexual violence services in the state of New York? How do we make those federal funds that come in, which now, you know, are federal funds coming in, and the state dollars work together in a way that is more impactful for sexual and domestic violence service providers? We continue to say that. We continue to try to work with our sister state agencies to get them to collaborate around how do we really fund and how do we look at domestic and sexual violence services, which also leads us to model policy.
1: Well, I mean, if you're going to do that, Kelly, we might as well make you the host of the show. But I'll take your lead. And turning away from the audit, your office is in the process of revamping the state's model domestic violence policy for counties, which was written back when the Yankees still had a dynasty in the mid-90s. How is this policy used now, and are there limitations based on when it was written?
7: Sure. The last time it was updated was 1998. Mm-hmm.
1: That was a heck of a Yankees team, like I said.
7: And it's not bad policy. It's just not inclusive policy, and it doesn't touch the all of the systems in which a domestic violence or sexual violence victim may be operating. There's a lot of concentration on the criminal justice system, but we also got to talk about housing. And what is the housing? What does housing model policy look like when it comes to domestic violence? What does health policy look like? What does education policy look like? What are we doing in the prevention area? And what should that look like if we're doing it? So that model policy has got to be updated. It is. It will drive. It should drive how the state looks at and funds and develops programs around domestic and sexual violence. We're also working with the counties. Because it's supposed to be a county domestic violence policy. Sure. So there's a state policy and a county policy. We are having great success at the counties. We do our regional councils. And a lot of folks who weren't around in 1998 are saying, what? This is great. Why haven't we been using this? So it's really going to be transformational once we get everybody on the same page. We're hoping it will be transformational once we get everybody on the same page. The local communities are really, really, really, really into it and trying to decide, okay, how do we really do the work that's outlined here and what do we need to change in the model policy? We're very excited about it.
1: Is this going to be, though, a culture change for some counties? Obviously, it sounds like some are rip-roaring ready to go, but others might have fond memories of 1998 and the Yankees team.
7: Yeah.
1: Okay. But yeah, so I mean, is this going to be a big deal for some counties? Are you going to have to push some people along?
7: Yeah, I think what will be interesting is, you know, in the 1990s, our response to domestic and sexual violence has been a criminal justice response. And we invest that way. We invested in, you know, prosecution, we invested in police departments, we invested in shelter-based services. This model policy will hopefully help people understand that there's things that happened before that we need to be addressing, and how are we building systems there? How are we talking to schools? How are we doing healthy relationships? How are we doing all of those different things that keep us out of that crisis mode? So I do think there's going to be a shift, and I think that some of those folks that have traditionally been in charge are going to see a little bit of a shift away from, okay, yes, we got to have a strong, robust criminal justice system. That has to work, but so does the housing system for a DV or SA victim.
1: So then what do you see as the practical effect of these broader changes on the consumers of the system, the survivors of domestic violence and their family members? What does this actually mean for them if you're successful in implementing this culture shift?
7: It will mean that they don't have to worry about jumping from system to system. It will mean that the communities are coordinated around their response to domestic and gender-based violence. So if you're telling your story to an advocate, you're telling your story to the high-risk team in that area, and you don't have to tell it again to seven other people. They don't care that the criminal justice system works this way, the court system this way, and advocates work. They don't care. All they want is help. And we're hoping that with a coordinated community response, that will be the way that they feel the system treats them.
1: Well, Kelly, thank you so much for making the time. I really appreciate it.
7: Thank you. Always.
1: And that was our conversation with Kelly Nicholas Owens, Executive Director at the State Office for the Prevention of Domestic Violence, that we recorded earlier this month for the Capitol Press Room television broadcast. For all of our Capitol Press Room television broadcast interviews, visit the Capitol Press Room YouTube page. 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
8: 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It's on Sunday Baroque this week.
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1: I'm David Lombardo, and this is WCNY's The Capitol Press Room. During the 2026 legislative session in Albany, state lawmakers unanimously signed off on a bill directing state environmental officials to come up with recommendations on reducing the risk of vessel strikes with marine mammals off the coast of New York. For more on this issue, we're joined remotely by Adrian Esposito, Executive Director of the Citizens Campaign for the Environment. Welcome back to the show, Adrian.
9: Thanks again for having me back.
1: Well, the memorandum accompanying this legislation says there is a growing frequency of whale fatalities along New York's coastlines and points to vessel strikes as a leading cause of death or injury. So how serious are the risks to marine mammals right now? And has this problem gotten worse in recent years?
9: The problem has gotten worse in recent years. And that's one of the impetus for the bill. The issue is actually good news, bad news. The good news is we have more whales right now in New York waters, particularly in what's called the New York Bight, which is the triangular water body between New Jersey and New York State. We have more whales because we have more food. You know, in the words of a whale specialist, a marine mammal scientist, whales are like people. They follow the buffet. So we have more food here, more whales, and actually more dolphins. So with that, however, their residence time is longer, which means they're staying here for longer periods of time. So the incidence of them getting hit with boats is also increased, which unfortunately statistically makes sense. But how do we avoid that? And that's why the legislation is really significant and comes into play. People don't know that when you see a whale, you're supposed to say, stay 300 feet away. Unfortunately, and I've seen this, I've been out in a boat a lot, people see a whale, which is not that uncommon anymore if you live on the South Shore of Long Island, and they think they're going to get the great Instagram moment, right? So they go up to the whale, they're trying to take pictures, but people need to know you cannot pet the whale. You should not be running up to the whale. You need, by law, to leave a 300-foot buffer between you and the whale. When a whale submerges back again, they can really travel great distances and swim. You don't know where it's going to come up again. If it's feeding in that area, it will come up again in that area. So putting your boat there not only puts the whale in harm's way, it puts you in harm's way. We just had an incident 2 weeks ago. Humpback whale breached, landed right on top of a fireboat. The boat was destroyed. Everyone got out okay. We think the whale was okay. But the boat was critically damaged. So these are giant creatures. When they breach and they land, you don't want your boat there. So this bill is simple. And you know it's a good bill when you have Democrats and Republicans lining up to support the bill. It simply requires some whale education in the boating course that now is required by New York State. So people know, stay away from the whale. Don't fly up to the whale. If you unexpectedly find that you're fishing and a whale is surfacing close to you, cut the engine. You don't want the propeller cutting the whale. And it goes over some practical things you can do when you spot a whale.
1: Well, you mentioned that 300-foot buffer zone, and I'm curious whether there are other rules and regulations that are already in place that are designed to protect marine mammals, but maybe aren't necessarily being followed, either because people aren't aware of them or because they're choosing to ignore them.
9: Yeah, I think honestly, David, I think most people just aren't aware. I honestly think most people are not aware of the whale regulations. It's kind of a new thing over the last, I would say, 10 years or 8 years, we've been seeing more of them. So I think a lot of it is just ignorance. It's not intentional. And when you take an educational boating course, and now there's a 15 to 20 minute modular on whales, that will help people.

0: on whales, that will help people and their response to a sighting and also to be more careful. Mm. We have lots of species of whales, by the way, off of the South Shore here. Lots of humpback whales, but we also see a lot of fin whales. I was out last year on a whale watching tour, saw a giant fin and its calf. We see a lot of minke whales, which are the smallest species of whales. And, you know, we do have whales that wash up dead. We reached a real high note about 5 years ago. It's really dropped off now, I have to say. According to marine mammal scientists, the minkes are experience some kind of weird inflammation of the brain, like an encephalitis, and they don't know what's causing that. With humpbacks, it's mostly whale strikes. It's also entanglement from commercial fishing gear.
1: Yeah.
0: There's been lots of, unfortunately, sad stories of the whale gets entangled. It doesn't kill them right away, but it drags them down. It exhausts them because they can't feed properly and surface properly with such, you know, kind of entanglement on them. And then the third thing I just want to mention is they're still finding in these necropsies, which is like a whale autopsy, lots of plastic pollution in the stomach. So whether it's bottles or bags or whatever it is, you know, when a whale breaches to feed and its mouth is open, it's looking for the krill and other species, but that plastic gets mixed in there. So the plastic pollution fills the body, but it doesn't provide any nutrients, causing whales to be malnourished. So there's a number of reasons for these whale deaths. We could do a lot about all of them. But the education bill is really to change public behavior and make sure we know how to protect the whale and not inadvertently endanger the whale and ourselves when we're out there in a boat.
1: Well, yeah, this legislation, as you pointed out, directs the DEC to issue recommendations that would be incorporated into educational materials when someone is taking a boating safety course or when they're registering a boat in certain downstate communities. Do you think there needs to be a increased penalty as well for those people who maybe aren't following the best practices, or do you think education alone will have a positive, meaningful impact?
0: I do think education will have a positive, meaningful impact. However, we're big proponents at Citizens Campaign to do education, but also incentivizing. Mm. So for people who, you know, take the boating course, you know you're supposed to stay 300 feet away, but then you see a whale and you think, okay, no one will notice. I need to get a photo, and you zoom, you know, your boat over there. Well, there should be a penalty for that. These whales are threatened and endangered species. We actually have blue whales and the right whale, as it's called, off of our shores as well. These are very threatened and endangered species, and we really need for people to allow these majestic, we know they're majestic creatures. We know they're beautiful. We know people just love them, but we're loving them to death. And so we have to make sure we give them the room they need to feed and to nurse their young. And we have a lot of calves now in the water, actually right now. And we need for people to be understanding and sensitive to what the whales need.
1: Are there enough regulators, though, to police those bad actors? And for listeners, you made quite a face just there.
0: No, there aren't. I mean, let's face it, you know, how many regulators are they going to be out there watching boater activity for whales? We don't know where they're going to pop up. We don't know when they're going to pop up. You know, we do see more of them. You know, look, I was on the beach the other day, and from the shore, you know, we saw pods and pods of dolphins just ambling by and swimming by. I've seen lots of whales breach while I'm on the shore, not just in the ocean. So I don't think it's feasible to really expect, whether it's DEC or the Coast Guard, to be out there monitoring all the time, because we have so many whales now. We need people to be responsible. We need people to take responsibility for protecting what it is we love. If you love the whale, stay away from the whale. Let's let it live, breed, and go about its business so it can come back again next year and the year after that.
1: Well, we've been speaking with Adrienne Esposito. She's the executive director of the Citizens Campaign for the Environment. Adrienne, thank you so much for making the time. Really appreciate it.
0: And thank you for the show. And I hope that it

0: does educate some folks. We know you love the whale, but let's please stay away from them when we're in the boat, so that they can be safe and we can be safe. Thank you.
1: Support for the Capitol Press Room is provided by New York State United Teachers, a statewide union of nearly 700,000 professionals in education and healthcare.
2: I'm David Lombardo, and this is WCNY's The Capitol Press Room. This summer, Governor Kathy Hochul issued an executive order putting a pause in the permitting of new so-called hyperscale data centers in New York for a year, citing concerns about public subsidies for these projects, what they could mean for the state's electricity grid, and their need for natural resources. The unilateral moratorium comes about a month after Democratic state lawmakers passed a more expansive one-year moratorium, which came with additional strings for future projects and stakeholders. The fate of that bill is unclear. And while the governor's actions are broadly popular among New York voters and were welcome news to environmental advocates, the pause is opposed by unions at work on these projects. For more on this story, we're checking in with Marie French, the energy and environment reporter at the Capitol for Politico New York. While the governor has framed the development of data centers as a pressing concern, telling Capitol Tonight recently that, quote, they are literally flooding the zone with more and more applications than we have ever had before. How would you describe the interest in developing data centers in New York, at least, I guess, prior to this moratorium announcement?
3: Definitely, Dave. So I guess, it's important to put this in a national perspective, because this is a national issue that many states are grappling with. On a national level, New York is not necessarily like the hotspot for data center development. I mean, we're not seeing as much interest as states like Texas or Virginia. So that's like good to keep in mind. But it is true that the number of applications coming in to the state's grid operator to connect has absolutely exploded in the last year and a half or so. So that demand is having a real impact on the state's energy planning and the planning by the grid operator to meet future demand, because these projects are coming in and saying they want to use, 500 megawatts, a gigawatt of power, So these projects are submitting applications to use power from the grid. Now, how real those are, that's sort of a major question, and something that the grid operator is also kind of trying to get their hands around in terms of how many of these are real projects that are really going to move forward. Is some of it just speculative where people are like, well, let's see how much it would cost to plop something right there. And, would it be expensive to hook up to the grid, or would it be really cheap? And could we just sell that capacity to an Amazon or a Meta down the road?
2: So then what is it about the existing permitting process, either at the state or local level, that wouldn't allow for, say, the rejection of permits to these centers because of some of the concerns that the governor says are behind this moratorium, like the availability of power or natural resources? Do we just have no say in what gets permitted at the state and local level? Do we just have to grant every permit that we get a request for, an application for?
3: Certainly that's not the case, Dave. As you know, it's considered very difficult to build things in New York anyway. What the governor has said is, more that this is like sort of a slowdown, hold up, like let us take the time to examine this sort of, in some ways, it's novel industry. Obviously data centers have existed for a long time, but this size of electricity demand and these large scale data centers to support AI are kind of a newer problem that the whole country is kind of getting its arms around. So I think that's sort of been her stance on this, is that hold up, slow down, like let us take the time to really examine this. It's a pause on state permits, right? So local governments can still pass moratoriums. They can still, do whatever they want with their approval process. This is nothing in this executive order said, oh, local governments can't or can issue these permits.
2: The governor's gubernatorial opponent, Nassau County Executive Bruce Blakeman, has made the point that the state should have already figured out its regulatory scheme for data centers. And that makes a certain amount of sense to me, considering how the proliferation of even these large-scale data centers didn't happen overnight. I mean, it's the focus of the movie Eddington, and that came out a couple of years ago. So what exactly is the state supposed to be doing during this moratorium? And does it seem like the state was caught flat-footed from your perspective?
3: That's hard to judge, right? So we talked about sort of the projects like looking to hook up, but there are also projects that are in like later stage development. You know, there's some already under construction, some crypto mining operations are shifting to AI, you know, some, you know, we know about the project out in Genesee County that's looking to move forward in sort of a shorter time frame. So there are projects out there. The state had already started looking at this issue, right? The governor announced in her State of the State, like, I'm going to have the PSC look at it. That was in January. A lot of the momentum in the state legislature and at the executive level really only started, you know, mid to late last year, as more and more awareness was building about the quantity of projects in the grid operators queue.
2: Well, I guess I'm wondering whether the moratorium in itself and the rationale for it is a more cynical approach to a political issue, and that this is really about appealing to the majority of New Yorkers who are not fans of data centers. And the idea that we need a year to figure out how to appropriately regulate and place data centers is just a convenient way to solve a political problem, and it's not necessarily a policy need.
3: Usually I'm the cynical one, Dave. I mean, there is, right, a school of thought on this, that this is a political, you know, move by Hochul, because this is not, you know, as large of an issue in New York. She can do this and gain some brownie points from the environmental, you know, interests that have, you know, been pretty upset with her about some things recently. That's certainly like one school of thought to look at this. Obviously, the governor's folks would disagree. They would say, you know, she's doing this to really address an issue. I mean, I look back just at some of my previous stories about this late last year, and like, you know, everybody was like, yeah, New York's not really that attractive, but it could be an issue in some regions, you know, some areas. This could be super popular. Does it really make sense? Do we really want these projects when they don't bring that many jobs and use so much energy? I mean, these are all issues that people have been talking about.
2: Are the concerns about energy consumption unique to New York and our capacity, or are other states grappling with concerns about data centers, particularly these new ones, gobbling up power and essentially competing for power with existing residential and commercial customers?
3: This is certainly a national issue, Dave. Governors and state leaders across the country are kind of pumping the brakes on this industry in a lot of ways. Local governments are, you know, coming out and putting their own moratoriums and opposing these projects. So this is not an issue that's unique to New York in any way.
2: There are states, as you pointed out, that want these data centers, are getting these data centers. So what are proponents of these projects saying will be the negative effect of New York putting a pause on this and making it less attractive, at least in the short term, for developing here?
3: People who have these types of projects, you know, they're being financially harmed potentially by this moratorium. Labor unions who, you know, their members and their workers would build these projects are very opposed. They see this as a major kind of blow to some positions they had in the pipeline that could have, you know, come to fruition were it not for this moratorium in pretty short order. You know, those are probably the main folks. Obviously, some big tech and business groups have said, you know, they just don't like moratoriums, and they don't obviously think this is going to be good since that's their business.
2: The governor has framed the job creation from a data center as being temporary because the construction jobs make up the most of the jobs associated with them. But this isn't like building a house where you're done in a couple of months. I mean, these projects could take potentially years to build. So what do the labor unions say about the benefit of the job creation here? And do they think of these as temporary jobs, or do they think of these as more like one to another, and, you know, potentially representing many years of jobs?
3: Well, most construction jobs are temporary jobs. But that's sort of what they do, right? They have folks who can build things, and they go out on one project, and then they go out on another project, and that's how they keep things going. So, they're obviously see this as an essential part of employment opportunities for their members. Mm.
2: Democrats who backed the one-year statutory moratorium still want their bill signed. They've been going to these events with the governor and then also saying, P.S., there's some legislation we'd like you to act on. Do you think the governor has any appetite for that in the wake of this executive action where she controls all the cards?
3: Yeah, I mean, I think she's expressed some level of openness to that and to entering negotiations with the legislature on it. Obviously, there are pieces of the bill that go much farther than what the governor, approved. That would be like codifying labor standards for these projects. That would be, requiring them to purchase certain amounts of renewable energy, lots of other pieces to this. So you're going to certainly see lawmakers and advocates, environmental advocates, push for her to take on some of those issues.
2: The projects that have been developed to date have included public subsidies, and most notably are these sales tax exemptions. And the governor has said that she wants to repeal the ability of, say, local economic development entities to offer sales tax exemptions, I think of even the state's portion. What sort of appetite do you think there will be for something like that amongst the legislature, which hasn't necessarily wanted to tie the hands of local economic development agencies who can sometimes be made up of boards with their friends and supporters?
3: Yeah, I think that will be a very interesting piece of this to watch. It only really became clear that the governor was also targeting the IDA piece of this in the past couple of days. Senator Rachel May has a bill on this already, so there's clearly a little bit of support in the Democratic conference in the Senate. Whether it ends up being something that the legislature really wants to prevent IDAs from granting tax packages to these projects remains to be seen.
2: What does the future look like a year from now in terms of either new rules or regulations from the Hochul administration or interest in these projects? Do you think there's still going to be demand in 2027 for New York? And do you think we'll have an updated regulatory scheme in a timely fashion?
3: Without making any predictions about the future of the stock market or AI companies generally.
2: Well, and that is a good point, because if the interest in AI wanes, then so does maybe the interest in hyperscale data centers.
3: Right. I think that's sort of a question mark hanging over this, and something that people have certainly raised as they push back on these projects, whether these are going to be as permanent as some would hope. So, yeah, a year from now, I mean, the state will clearly have some type of environmental review done if they keep on the timeline that they've set out for themselves.
2: Is if doing a lot in that statement?
3: Yes. Don't get me started on the timelines for various environmental reviews of industries. But I mean, I would expect the PSC to have acted on some type of rules or regulations to address the concerns about ratepayer impacts from these projects. And if not, I'll write about it.
2: We'll wait a little longer. Well, we've been speaking with Marie French. She is the energy and environment reporter at the Capitol for Politico New York. Marie, thank you so much for making the time and lending us your expertise.
3: Absolutely, Dave. Happy to be here.
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2: I'm David Lombardo, and this is WCNY's The Capitol Press Room. In 2024, New York voters approved adding anti-discrimination language to the state's constitution in the form of a so-called Equal Rights Amendment. But what those rights translate to in reality remains an open question. In June, the state top court shed some light on the meaning of the constitutional language as they weighed whether a mandatory retirement age for state judges ran afoul of the new protections. For more on that ruling and the implementation of the Equal Rights Amendment in New York more broadly, we're joined remotely by Rob Rosbrough, author of the New York Appeals blog at nysappeals.com and a litigation partner with Whiteman, Osterman, and Hanna, where he specializes in appellate litigation. Welcome back to the show, Rob.
5: Thanks again for having me.
2: Our pleasure. Well, more than six decades ago, the state constitution was updated with a limitation on judges serving past the age of 70, with some exceptions. But in light of that constitutional language added in 2024 prohibiting discrimination based on a number of characteristics, including age, we had a handful of judges challenge whether that older language was still valid. On that narrow question, how did the courts and ultimately the state's top court, the Court of Appeals, find?
5: Well, I think you very aptly put it. It was a very narrow question before the court as to whether the Equal Rights Amendment had any impact on the mandatory retirement age for judges, which is currently set at the age of 70. And the courts looked at that very, very narrowly. They said, you know, there's nothing in the Equal Rights Amendment that particularly targets this mandatory retirement age for repeal. And when you don't expressly repeal something through a subsequent constitutional amendment, the courts are very reluctant to hold that that provision is implicitly repealed. And the Court of Appeals, when they looked at it back in June, took that narrow view and said there's nothing here that really was intended to affect the age restriction for mandatory retirement for judges.
2: And what about the issue of legislative intent? If there had been something in a bill memorandum or from the legislature during the debate where they said, hey, the reason we're doing this update and not going through and cleaning up the Constitution is because, boy, that would take a lot of time. But you can assume that if we've got this new anti-discrimination language, if there is something that could be perceived as discrimination still in the Constitution, it's null and void. But we don't really want to go through with a marker and cross it all off. If something like that had happened, one, that would have been pretty newsy. But two, if it had happened, would that be something that the judges would have taken into consideration here?
5: So they certainly would have taken it into consideration, yes. Legislative history as described by the bill sponsors and whatever appears ultimately in the bill jacket is considered by the courts to determine what the legislature's intent in enacting the Equal Rights Amendment is. Here, you didn't have any of that. Even if you had, and if it had been sort of general, like you were describing, oh, we're looking to, you know, affect all of these prior provisions, but we're not specifying any of them. Even that is a little too ambiguous to say that this particular provision for the mandatory retirement age of judges was intended to be repealed, because it's a completely different article of the Constitution that was written and has existed in our law since, you know, 1777 in some form or another. And so for something to particularly repeal that provision, there needed to be some intent specifically directed at that provision, the court explained. As a matter of, you know, judicial review, they try to be as narrow as possible in their ruling so that they're not creating unintended effects, because this is a constitutional provision. It was passed by the legislature, two successive sessions, adopted by the voters, and they don't want to change it unless there's some clear intent that that's what the voters intended.
2: Well, what if we weren't talking about a constitutional restriction on how long judges could serve? What if this was something that was just written into the state law? Then would the judges have had a better case for staying on the bench regardless of their age as a result of this updated anti-discrimination language in the Constitution?
5: I think that would have been a much closer question, yes. You know, statutory provisions cannot stand if there's a constitutional provision that they come into conflict with. And this would arguably be a conflict if it was just a statutory age retirement mandate. But that's, you know, this was in our Constitution, and so the standard is a little bit different here.
2: Well, another element to this story is the concurrent opinion that was written. And before we dive into that, I want to reintroduce you for listeners just joining us. I'm David Lombardo, and this is WCNY's The Capitol Press Room. And we're speaking with Rob Rosbro, author of the New York Appeals blog, which you can find at nysappeals.com. And he's also a litigation partner with Whiteman, Osterman, and Hanna. So Judge Troutman wrote a concurring opinion, which I think the big message was, hey, let's not lose sight of the fact that this Equal Rights Amendment is still a really big deal, even though I don't think the judges who are making this case here are right and should stay on the bench past the mandatory retirement age. What was it about this opinion that is kind of a bigger deal than the more narrow majority ruling?
5: So Judge Troutman's biggest point was that the Equal Rights Amendment is self-executing, which basically means that private parties can sue under it to remedy any form of discrimination that's prohibited by the Equal Rights Amendment in its text. So that was never settled before. And Judge Troutman's concurring opinion now basically gives another tool to civil rights litigants to pursue claims against discrimination, not only by the government, but the way that the language is written, against private parties as well. And that is, you know, a vast new tool that could be, you know, very, very significant for civil rights litigation in New York.
2: Well, walk me through what it means to use that tool.
5: It would be one probably of a many different type of claims. So if you bring a discrimination case in New York, one new claim would be, this violates my rights under the constitutional Equal Rights Amendment. And that would probably be in addition to, you know, the executive law anti-discrimination provisions that have stood in New York's law for a long time. So this introduced not just a statutory violation, but a constitutional violation. And constitutional rights, because of, you know, how this was added to the Bill of Rights in particular, are particularly strong. And what New York has done in the Equal Rights Amendment now, you know, with Judge Troutman's encouragement almost to use this provision, is give New Yorkers different rights than exist elsewhere. You know, this is in our state constitution. This is more rights than you would have under the United States Constitution in the federal courts. So federal courts, you would typically see, you know, constitutional claims brought there, but this may actually bring anti-discrimination litigation to New York State's courts rather than in federal courts because of how strong this provision seems to now be.
2: Well, can you walk us through what the application of this Equal Rights Amendment might look like? Because we have this other amendment recently adopted, high profile, to the state constitution, the so-called Green Amendment, and this guaranteed right to clean air, clean water, and a healthful environment. And I think there was this expectation with that from some environmentalists that they could go around striking down all sorts of laws they felt like weren't ensuring that they had a healthful environment, or regulations wouldn't be approved without clearly passing this test. And I think they've been disappointed to a certain degree. So what are the applications of this Equal Rights Amendment moving forward? Are there clear examples that come to mind, or theoretical examples that you think will definitely be applied in the future?
5: So I think the notable differences here is the Green Amendment, so far as it's been interpreted by the courts, only applies to government conduct. So something that the state government does, or a municipal government, or some arm of the state. The Equal Rights Amendment goes far beyond that. It regulates not only government conduct, but also private conduct. So that's, you know, you could bring a discrimination claim against, you know, an employer, or someone who refuses housing for you that might have been governed by, you know, say the Fair Housing Act in the federal system, now could be brought in New York state courts to deal with the same type of discrimination under the Equal Rights Amendment. So it's different in that way. And the Green Amendment, I don't think, is yet lost. We haven't had the Court of Appeals address whether it is self-executing or applies to more conduct than just the governmental conduct yet. There are certainly cases percolating in the appellate divisions that are raising that question. So I think the Equal Rights Amendment we're now sort of at the beginning of the litigation that will define its scope and what rights it protects and how extensive and far it goes to protect New Yorkers' rights, just like we were a few years ago for the Green Amendment.
2: And what about this idea of what actually constitutes discrimination? Is that part of the ambiguity of this moving forward? I mean, is that what any court is going to have to decide, whether something crosses that line moving forward?
5: It is. You know, there's no definition in the text of the amendment itself of what discrimination is and what it isn't and where that line lies. So what you'll see is, in cases, courts will have to start defining the scope. And this, you know, these are what the tests are that you need to prove to be able to prove discrimination on the basis of age, religion, reproductive rights, all of those types of things. And so you'll see a development in the law as these cases start to progress now that Judge Troutman has given, you know, sort of the go-ahead to bring cases, particularly under this amendment, of how it develops going forward. So we won't really know until the courts start applying the amendment how far it's going to go, but that is definitely something you will see is the development of this case law in the next few years.
2: Well, when I think about the way this could be tested, I think about people who are from marginalized communities or looking to exercise rights and want, say, unfettered access to the services that they feel are owed to them. So maybe I'm looking for an abortion, but it's not easy enough in New York State as I decide it. Or I'm a transgender New Yorker looking for access to gender-affirming care, and maybe I feel like the Medicaid coverage for those services isn't broad enough. Are those the types of cases that people might be able to change state practices citing the Equal Rights Amendment? Or is there going to be kind of maybe not as much rope or latitude given to this idea that the state should go further in protecting rights as opposed to just stopping what we might constitute as discrimination now?
5: I think so. You know, I think you're going to have a lot of, you know, either civil rights groups or, you know, private individuals who are going to try to use this amendment and see how far it will go. So you could have situations where, like the ones you described, where people bring claims and say, well, this wasn't easy enough for me, and that constitutes discrimination, and courts are going to have to tackle those tough questions. I doubt that you'll see a lot of the traditional, you know, I'm being discriminated on the basis of my race, sex, things that we have understood in the law for a really long time under the Equal Rights Amendment, because you basically, the litigants already know, you know, this is going to be protected because it's my race, sex, national origin, ethnicity, you know, those types of protected classes that have been protected for a very long time. You'll see a lot more of the marginal cases to try to ferret out where the line is drawn and what rights this protects and what rights it doesn't protect. So I think you'll probably see a lot of the more, you know, controversial type claims being brought under the Equal Rights Amendment to really test its limits.
2: Well, unfortunately, that's all the time we have for this conversation. We've been speaking with Rob Rosbrough. He's the author of the New York Appeals blog at nysappeals.com, and he's a litigation partner with Whiteman, Osterman, and Hanna. Rob, thank you so much for making the time, and we look forward to talking to you sooner than 2 years from now.
5: Thanks again for having me, David. I appreciate it.
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7: This is Bird Note. Spanish moss hangs eerily from cypress trees rising from the black water of a Louisiana bayou. The water ripples where a slender form glides just beneath the surface. At first glance, it appears to be a snake. But look closer, and you just might see a long, narrow spike of a beak at the tip of a slender neck. It's a snake bird, a colloquial name for the anhinga, swimming with just its head and neck above the water. Anhingas belong to a small group of birds called the darters, and they look a bit like cormorants. When hunting fish, an anhinga hangs motionless in the water or swims slowly just below the surface, its neck crooked, almost like a cobra's. The anhinga has specialized muscles and a hinge in its neck. And when an unwary fish swims close, the bird's head darts forward, impaling its prey. Backward-slanted serrations keep the fish from slipping off. Surfacing with its beak held just slightly open, the bird flicks the fish upward and catches it in midair. Then it downs it headfirst. And once again, the anhinga glides through the black water. As always, you'll find photos and videos on our website, birdnote.org. I'm Michael Stein.

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1: 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Highlights of conversations heard on previous episodes. On today's show,
2: every single student, they have a different story as to why they are here. And you want to support them. And you want to let them know, like, you can do this. It was not by mistake that you are here or that you are picked.
1: We take a tour of BCAT with What's Next contributor Akua Menzedu. And we close with,
3: there's no teaching on grief, what it looks like within us, and how we should resolve it.
1: Dorian Winthrow Jr. I'm executive producer Charles Gilbert. First, we revisit Akua Menzedu's tour of Buffalo Center of Arts and Technology, or better known as BCAT. There she talks with three individuals involved in their after-school program.
4: All right, we are back with What's Next, and I'm very excited to be talking to Lily. Lily is a digital media student here at BCAT, and we're going to have you just give us a little bit of your background and how you got involved in BCAT.
5: So I'm a triplet, and I am an artist, and my grandmother, she knows this. So through Matt, she told me about this program, and she was like, you'll definitely like it here. And I remember the first day here, I walked into Kevin's classroom and they were doing something on the wall. And I used the paint markers and was like splattering it on the wall. Kevin was fearing for the carpet.
4: So what made you, so it sounds like you started with like markers and fine arts and then you found yourself going to digital media. So what was that transition like? How did you get interested in that?
5: Well, that was the first day. Then we sort of moved over to digital stuff because that was the first project. It was the Leroy project where we took some of his artwork and we cut it up or we moved it around in a digital space and then we made our own artwork.
4: So did you have any background in that before coming to BCAT?
5: No.
4: No? So this was all new to you?
5: Yeah.
4: How was the approach, right? Were you nervous to get involved or were you excited? What was the feeling?
5: I don't remember much, but I know it was not that hard because the way Kevin tells you how to do it has like drop downs, but it's on paper, if that makes sense.
4: Okay.
5: And it worked really well.
4: It worked well. So for somebody that doesn't know much about BCAT, how would you describe what it is?
5: BCAT is a safe space for artists that really puts a shine on art spaces.
4: I love that. And so are you from the area? Do you live nearby?
5: I lived nearby at the old building.
4: Oh, at the old building. Yeah. Okay. So now this is a little bit of a trek for you to get to this new location. What do you like about this new location?
5: We have our own rooms.
4: Okay. And so it's a lot more space for you to do your programming?
5: Yeah. Before we shared a room with music production.
4: Okay.
5: Because we both use computers, so we would be together. And then afterwards, now that we have our own, it's like, cool.
4: It's cool. And so how many students are usually in one of your classes at a time?
5: Okay, so we have a full roster.
4: So when you think about one class or project that stands out to you, what would you say that is?
5: I would definitely say the documentaries we did. The documentary that we just did was for Wilhelmina Godfrey. And it was a labor of love. We worked over the summer and we like cut it up between what we wanted to do and what was still left to do. It was a really fun experience, but it was also like we had to lock in because it was something that I guess hadn't been done before in that way.
4: And so how did you approach something that was different in that way?
5: We just winged it.
4: Winged it, okay.
5: Yeah.
4: Okay. And so when you think about, you know, bridging students between art and like your neighborhood, when you think about what that connection looks like, how would you describe that?
5: Actually, at the old building, Kevin and our group, we used to like go on walks and stuff. and go walk around the community or take the train, and we'd be at like Fountain Plaza.
4: Okay.
5: And we'd take pictures and stuff there. So, yeah, we definitely been in the community. We've done community stuff where we actually like had this booth thing where we took pictures, like professional pictures of people.
4: And so when you think about your future, you know, you've obviously done a lot of programming here at BCAT. What do you see for yourself?
5: Well, I want to be a forensic scientist,
4: okay,
5: like working in the lab. And I feel like the stuff I do now, that would be something of a hobby that I can do when my job, which probably is going to be a little mentally draining.
4: Okay. So you'll be able to balance it.
5: Yeah.
4: Balance it with this. And so what year are you now?
5: I am a senior.
4: So you're a senior. So you're graduating.
5: Yeah, I'm graduating.
4: Come May, right?
5: Yeah.
4: And I know when I looked at the report, it highlighted 100% graduation and college acceptance rate. And so do you have plans for what's next after you graduate?
5: I'm thinking of going to Pace University.
4: Okay. And why Pace?
5: It has my program, and my mom has an apartment over there that has been in her family. Like, she grew up there.
4: Okay.
5: So she wants to keep the apartment.
4: And so when you think about what BCAT has done in terms of, like, you know, you deciding you want to go or your program at Pace, what do you think that connection has been?
5: I think being able to be out there and try new things and just be myself.
4: That's awesome. And so I have just a couple more questions for you. When you think about how to give back in your community or inspire others that might be interested in joining BCAT, what would you tell them?
5: I would tell them, honestly, to, like, get ready. You're going to be thrust into things, but in a way that you would be able to understand it.
4: And what else do you want folks to know? That they might be interested, they might be a little bit nervous in terms of joining. What would you tell them?
5: All you have to do is really get to know the people here, and you'll see it's a really fun and, like, amazing place.
4: All right, and we're back to talk to Tierra, who is working here at BCAT, but also you have an interesting journey because you used to be a student.
2: Yes.
4: And so I want to hear a little bit about your journey from student to now working here at BCAT.
2: Wow. That's been, well, since 2021 is when I left BCAT as a certified phlebotomy technician. I came into the program not even knowing what phlebotomy was,
4: okay,
2: honestly. I was in a real huge transition in my life, so I didn't know what else I can do. All I know is work, so I decided to go back to college, but it just wasn't enough. I was there for 2 days, so I decided to look for more.
4: Okay.
2: So I asked around, and a lot of people were like, well, we have this place that we know called BCAT. And my niece was like, yeah, auntie, I go there. I take sterile processing. So that's what I applied for. But once it was not available due to the pandemic and not getting enough students, they said, well, it's closed, but are you interested in phlebotomy? I'm like, well, I don't know what it is. So had they would have said blood draw, I would have been like, oh, okay, yeah. So going through it was tough for me because, yes, I went back to college, but that was like my first time getting back into school heavily since 2008. So it was really huge for me trying to study, buckle down, you know, the skill in phlebotomy and, you know, being technical. That was all easy for me, but the book work was not. I was one of those students who was like, oh, man, I know it. You know, and I would leave the books down. And then by the time I got my test back, I'm like, yeah, I got to focus.
4: Okay.
2: So when I took my exam, it was on my daughter's birthday. And I knew I needed this. This was going to be the career that would hopefully take me until, you know, retiring, because I worked so hard for it. And when I passed, it was a very huge, huge accomplishment. And I couldn't believe that not only I accomplished it, but it was free. I'm like, I don't have any student loans that I have to pay back or anything like that. So I'm like, yeah, you know, I like this. So I never left. I actually called my instructor. I'm like, hey, you know, I know you had a tough time while you were teaching. Do you need any help? And she'll be like, oh, yeah, you can come stop by. I would bring her expired materials from work because, you know, after I earned my certification, I started working at Kaleida as first part-time technician. Then I went full-time and then just literally went from there.
4: So, that's an amazing trajectory, first and foremost. Yeah. So congratulations
2: Thank you.
4: And so I just want to get a little bit more about your mindset, right? And so you had tried, you know, traditional college. You know, were thinking about going that route, found this program here at BCAT and got involved. And so what was your mental process through all of that, you know, in terms of that transition?
2: I needed more. I was initially going to college to join NCCC's nursing program, which, you know, I was really almost there because I came from a background where I was a recruiting manager for nurses. So that's all I talked to. And I'm like, I love taking care of people anyway, so why not? But still being at home, a single mom, still wasn't enough. So I'm like, okay, well, you know, that's going to be like a 2-year period, but what can I do right now? So my mindset was like, I got to go get it. And that's when I found BCAT.
4: Yeah. And so when you got involved, like, what was the structure of your classes and how did you balance that being a single mom?
2: Well, in college, that mainly was over virtual.
4: Okay.
2: Because that's what it was back then. But coming into BCAT, we were coming in person. So it was like, okay, mom, I got to go to BCAT and I got to be there by 5:30 unless I can't get into class. So can you grab Sophia? But then there were times where I did not have a babysitter and I would call and I'm like, I'm not gonna be able to make it to class today. She's like, oh, no. Bring the kid. You come to class. We're gonna take her downstairs. There's coloring stuff and you'll be okay. So I'm just like, do they really do this here? Because you can't do that in college.
4: Right.
2: But here I am in this place that actually really cares about you, because most colleges, they don't care. I mean, you show up. If you don't, they still get paid, you know. But here, they're like, no, we need you in here and we want you to complete this. So, yeah, we're going to help you.
4: So what other types of services did they offer? Were there other like wraparound services or resources that they connected you with?
2: Oh, yeah, absolutely. Women's Foundation was a huge one that they connected us with. And it was like anything you needed. You know, did you need any type of toiletry products? Do you need food for your home? Do you need help with getting or obtaining daycare services? So they were Johnny on the spot when it came to all that.
4: Yeah. And it sounds like, you know, there were folks who were always encouraging as well, right?
2: Yes.
4: And making it something that was also a part of their own journey and,
2: yes,
4: and success as well.
2: Absolutely.
4: Yeah. So then let's talk a little bit about that transition, right? So you graduated, you know,
2: yes,
4: you finished the phlebotomy program.
2: Yes.
4: You worked at Kaleida.
2: Yes.
4: You asked, hey, do y'all need any support and help, and would bring things back and be a part of the support team, it sounds
2: yes,
4: like. How did you go from that to now working here full time?
2: Well, it was strange, actually. So I've always come back and I remember getting a message and I'm looking at it and she's like, well, can you call me immediately? So, you know, I'm calling my previous instructor. I'm like, hey, what's up? You know, I'm thinking she needed me to come do like a presentation or like some type of lecture. You know, I was prepared for it, but she was like, no, I have an opportunity for you. So I was like, okay. So as I was listening and she was just like, yeah, they're looking for you to be the instructor. I was like, what? Me? Nah. Mm-mm. She was like, no, I really think that you can do this. You have really shown me that you're willing to help. You're willing to jump in. You're willing to literally mold these students just like me. So she was like, I think you would be the perfect person. She said, as many students as I've had, no one has been as dedicated as you. So I was like, okay, I'll see what they'll say.
4: Yeah,
2: I'll listen. You know, they probably won't even pick me, but it's fine. You know, so this is me going in like, oh, it's okay. They're going to pick somebody else. But no, they really said it. They was like, no, we want you. I accepted and I was scared as a whistle because this experience for me was very, very life changing. I went from having a career in which I thought I was going to retire in. I got fired to, okay, now what else am I going to do with my life? Because I don't know what else to do. I thought that was it. To now I'm here. They molded me. They helped me get this career. I'm working in this career that I got this certification for. it was life changing. So I was like, am I going to be able to produce that for students? Am I going to be able to give them that same feeling, that same goal? I don't know. So I was like, okay, I'm very knowledgeable. I know what I'm doing. I can teach them, but I just was so scared because it's one thing when you're mentoring and you're training, but to actually instruct and teach someone, that's a totally different ball game.
4: So talk about that transition, right? So you've, you know, turned student to teacher now.
2: Yes.
4: Right? And so what has that been like?
2: It's been amazing. I actually sat back and I looked at my binder.
4: Okay.
2: This binder I've had for 2 years, and it was me building this curriculum. So essentially I'm given an outline. Okay, this is everything that you need to hit, but it still has to be meat in there. So I have bread. So now I'm adding all this, you know, lettuce, now the tomatoes and everything. And I'm looking at this big, huge double-decker sandwich, and I'm just like, I really did this. Because when I was first introduced in my very first class, I was scared. But I was very transparent with them. I said, not only am I going to teach you guys how to be phlebotomists, but you guys are going to help mold me into the instructor that I need to be. So I always call that class my blueprint class. They have a very special space in my heart. I love every single last one of my students. I definitely keep up with all of them, but I am very stern with them. I'm very hard on them, but I'm also very encouraging. I am there. I will meet them where they are. You know, everyone, every single student, they have a different story as to why they are here. And you want to support them. And you want to let them know, like, you can do this. It was not by mistake that you are here or that you are picked. And I feel that very strongly because I believe wholeheartedly, you know, they could have picked anyone to be a phlebotomy student. But when they picked me, I'm like, wow, I really was meant to be here. So after my very first class earned their certifications, I cried like a baby because I was like, Tierra, you really can do this. You changed 10 lives. I just was really mind blown, and even me getting emotional now, because even up until now, I still get emotional. Like, look at this, even with a 100% pass rate, I wasn't there all the time. You know, I had to grow into that. And it just takes so much learning, so much research, you know, and Charisma tell you, like, I lean on her a lot because she's so knowledgeable, and I take everything from everybody because you get to instill it into them, you know, and then you get to play with it. You know what might work for that class. It might not work for that class. So, you
4: know, it's such a beautiful full circle moment, right? Yeah. In terms of how you have navigated. I think it also shows like you grew your own confidence through teaching, right?
2: Yes.
4: And learning from them as well. So it was like this give back, right?
2: In absolutely. Terms of what that looked like. Absolutely. I mean, I tell my students all the time, even now, I said, I learned from every single last one of you. It's at least 1 to 2 things that I am taking from a student and I am teaching it to the next student because peer tutoring is everything for me. I can give you the foundation, but it's how they build it up and how they teach themselves and how they're able to study that sticks with them, because maybe how I'm teaching it is reaching everyone else, but it's going to be that one or those couple that have developed something and be like, hey guys, listen, this worked for me. Let's try it.
4: And I love that. How inspired they must be, right? To,
2: yes.
4: To be getting taught from someone who was in the same seat. As
2: oh, yeah. I love it. And they love it too. When I share, and I'm very raw and real with them. I give them every experience that I've had. And they're just like, well, Miss T, if you did it and you were going through all of this, we can do it too.
4: Absolutely. I want to ask you one last question. Mm-hmm. And that's, if you could describe BCAT in one word, what would that be and why?
2: Wow. How could I put that in one word? Wow. Oh my gosh. That's such a hard question, but I would say it's an accomplishment. It's a straight accomplishment. It's a privilege to be here, and everybody needs to know that.
4: And what would you tell folks who might be interested in joining?
2: And get here. Get here. It's a free place to be, and they're actually going to care about you. They care about you here. Not even just about the staff, they care about the students as well. They care, and not everywhere has that same capacity at all. I'd rather be somewhere that cares than to be somebody who is not even looking for me and I've been gone for a week.
4: Right.
2: you know, so I love that.
4: So what is your full-time role and what are you looking to do in terms of your certifications that you're doing here?
6: All right. Well, I actually just landed my first tech job ever.
4: Awesome.
6: Which is awesome because that's why I'm here.
4: Okay.
6: I started here at BCAT in March of this year, 2025. And I am in a year-long program called the IT Pathway.
7: It was wonderful meeting you all.
6: So the IT Pathway program here at BCAT is structured for you to take 4 CompTIA certifications, and these are tech industry widely recognized certifications. Tech tends to be more of a certification-based industry than a degree-based industry.
4: Okay.
6: Like there are degrees like computer degrees or cybersecurity degrees and things like that. But for the most part, when you look at job descriptions and whatnot in tech, they'll have certs. Like, do you have your CCNA? Do you have your CISSP? Lots of acronyms.
4: Yeah.
6: Lots of acronyms. So we're getting here at BCAT, what makes this particular program so special is that they have 4 progressive certifications. They're also stackable certifications. It's very much like, you know, like Mario, if you get like 3 of them, you know, with your powers combined, you earn like a kind of, there really isn't a super cert, but it is recognized as certification. You badge up. So I am on cohort 3 of 4.
4: Okay.
6: I've done the Tech Plus with Mike Pilato, who is amazing. He used to be at Roswell. He used to be the director of IT infrastructure there. And Dewan Crandell is the A-plus teacher that I had. He is a network engineer. He used to do that for the Army. Like, you know, so this is the Tech Plus class. So like, you know, when they deploy to Djibouti, he would be part of the advanced team that would go and set up the site and, you know, make sure everything's networked together so that they could communicate with the folks back home. And that is Dewan right there. And right now, okay, so this is Russell. He is our professional development as well as student engagement and stuff. So you're gonna see our current professor, our current instructors, but we have 2 for the Security Plus. And we have Lynn Caputi, who is the principal cybersecurity consultant at Synergy, which is like a big firm around here. And then there's David Cialone. And that dude has like NSA clearance.
4: You said NSA, so I'm sure top security and top
6: because
4: levels.
6: That's one of the things about tech, especially here in Buffalo. There are so many tech firms here that have like DoD contracts, mm-hmm. you know? So there are a lot of people in tech here who have all kinds of clearance, which is pretty cool.
4: So we walked past this board that said, what is your why? And that kind of struck me because I saw a lot of, you know,
6: why?
4: People's responses. And so what is your why? Why did you decide to do this?
6: So I love the insistence on the why here. And it's part of orientation. And it's something you talk about because it really is very important to know why you're here. Because if you're just here taking up space, then you're not doing anyone any good. My why is I need my children to be proud of what I do. I need to be passionate about what I do. And I need what I do to make a difference in the world. It's very important to me that I do leave the world better than how I met it. And I am a strong proponent of access to education. And everything I learn, I share.
1: That was a tour of BCAT with Akua Menzedu. And we close with a conversation with author, counselor,

0: They do.
1: And we close with a conversation with author, counselor, and animator Dorian Winthrow Jr. He speaks with What's Next contributor Nayla Ansari-Cotillo about the importance of addressing grief and mental health.
2: I wanted to get into, you know, we'll go right into it and go straight from the heart. You know, we're going to talk a little bit about grief and suicide and emotional pain. I know you've written two books already, but can you kind of tell us where you're seeing our communities as far as grief and suicide? Particularly, we had 514, so I know our communities are still, you know, trying to, you know, heal through that. So can you talk a little bit about that, the grief and suicide in our community here?
3: Okay, I think it's okay to talk about this. I was talking with some doulas Wednesday, and they were probably the best group I've talked to this year. They brought home a lot of important insights into grief, but one of the most touching ones was that grief is just heavily ignored. That people don't want to feel sadness, they don't want to feel shame or maybe guilt. Whatever emotion comes up related to someone who is close to whoever dies. And with them, I was talking about grief and how it manifests and, you know, what it looks like in each of us in different ways, children and teens. Like, the hard-hitting points were that, you know, just keep on pushing, don't worry about it, and, you know, I just got to keep moving forward, don't talk about it. And when some of them talked about their individual processes when it came to grief, they started crying probably for the first time related to particular relatives who had, or people that were close to them who had died. And why is it just that day that that happened and not why was it, you know, what happened earlier to where it just wasn't, and parents aren't talking about it. It's kind of just push it off to the side. There's no teaching on grief, what it looks like within us and how we should resolve it. And so that's why I really wanted to put this presentation together. And I'm giving it twice now, and it's been very fruitful through and through. And so part of my mission is to combat a lot of the silent issues in our society, and I hope that I deliver that to the best of my ability.
2: Absolutely. I mean, you know, we talked a little bit before we got on air about suicide and, you know, how that affects our communities. And there's a, you know, kind of a big population that's kind of living this life alone. They are not really communicating, or they're communicating with AI. Can you talk a little bit about, you know, suicide in our communities and what that means and, you know, ways that we can kind of understand how we can help people or identify when people may be suicidal?
3: I have one strong way. I don't think it's like the bread and butter of every issue for suicide, but I had a recent passing of a relative. I've had two suicides of friends in the past who, you know, college and not, and they, it was like all this year. So this concept of death has been a little more on my mind. And I had a recent article where I'd written with a couple other counselors and like social workers. The common theme that we had was community. We had unity. It was coming together. And maybe not as simple as that, but this concept of invisibility. These people think that, or well, sometimes these people think that who are having suicidal ideation or follow through with it, they're alone. Like, their problems are theirs. And, you know, it's kind of that I'm the only one going through this kind of thing. Nobody cares. And not to disapprove of or invalidate them, sometimes that's the case. Other times, not so much. But in the article, I had expressed a very important point: to have unity, to have that person in your corner or people in your corner to help address the issues you have, to have an ear, to know that you're seen and heard, to know that you have somebody or people that you can rely on. Another person put in the article, you know, resources, being a bridge to different places where we are weak. Mm-hmm. We don't have all the answers, but we can direct you to somebody that can deal with the clothing, the food insecurity, financial concerns, or if it's simply genuine mental health related things, you know, who's this person you can go to? And since the recent funeral I had, I was like, maybe I should get my little cousins out a little bit more and have some fun. And so we went to, we did like Fright World, and then we did, most recently had fun at an arcade, and I grabbed several of them, and we just had a time. You know, they really enjoyed themselves. And I pressed this because that bonding that we have with our family is very important. Mm-hmm. If you can get that, or if you have friends just as well, coworkers at work, if that's your family, go for that.

0: but have time to spend together so that you have quality relationships for those times that are hard. And you have these people in your corner to help you deal with a lot of your issues. And that message is a little more posed to like parents or grandparents, because family systems break apart. Mm-hmm. And part of the hierarchy of needs is like having that sense of community. And when that's out of line, other things kind of fall out of line as well, because we need each other. We need support systems.
1: Absolutely. Yeah. And within that community, you use creativity as a form of healing. Can you speak a little bit to the pathways and some of the work that you're doing to help guide and heal our communities?
0: Writing primarily, who knew? And so poetry, for me, it's a lot of people don't have outlets. They don't have a way of just like releasing what they're feeling inside, what's been pressing on their mind. And this falls in line with people not noticing them, invisibility and things like that. A lot of people are just holding stuff in. How can we find a creative way to express what we feel? Have other people in the same space doing the same thing. And the beauty about it is not me facilitating like creative writing, like a story or making a dialogue, but it's everybody having their own input for each other and finding their own solutions. And I find that's the beauty of it too, with working with groups. And that way I work out with dialogue writing and poetry, the way of self-expression, along different topics to help them, you know, find their own conclusions about the problems they've experienced, or if they can be that person for somebody else to help them find that, you know, resolution to whatever issue that they have. But yeah, that's how I go about it.
1: And you recently got into animation.
0: Yeah.
1: So can you talk a little bit about how you shifted to animation and the moment that you realized that some of these stories can help in that healing outside of maybe the traditional counseling that you typically been doing?
0: Kids need it. And I'm like, I wanted to branch out to reach a different audience as well. My thing is that a lot of these schools have like such reports of high suspension rates, detention, fighting or whatever, maybe not even just here, but in other places. They're not learning the stuff that they should for interpersonal skills, conflict resolution, grief, for just becoming like what it takes to become a better human being for the people around us. And so that we're not taking in the bad stuff and pervading with that to the people near us. And so for my animation goal right now is I used my books to make scripts. And in those, we touch on a lot of things like, materialism. Mm-hmm. We touch on a lot of things related to grief, for instance. I don't want to hit that home too much, but and then there's things related to dealing with issues with friends. Mm-hmm. How do you talk to somebody? If you need to help somebody, how do you get there? And even the person hard to reach, what is the route you should take for that? So it takes on these two series. It takes on these characters who are, one series is a little younger. This person, name is Jessica. And she's this word of wisdom for other people. But at times she has her own issues that are very obvious. And there are other people around that help her see the light in a different way and help her get to a point where this problem isn't a problem by the end of the episode. We talked a little bit about how, you know, a lot of these movies or shows kind of present the issue with no solution. And that's where I break the barrier with that. Like, I want to break that wall. And right now I got the trailers done for both. And at the moment, the goal is I want to connect with some studio managers or executives to see what work looks like in the future. And I'm excited. So I'm going to start promoting on that. Well, I'm doing it now, but later on too.
1: Yeah, we're looking forward to being able to see it and share it. So, you know, make sure you send it to us so we can get it out as well. I wanted to touch a little bit more. You mentioned scripts. I wanted to talk about television and how dark television and film have become. How do you speak to people where they can figure out an outlet? Because a lot of times most people are using, you know, Netflix and streaming services and movies to get out, to get away from, you know, day-to-day trauma. But when they're watching it, what ways can they figure out, you know, okay, I'm doing this for an outlet, but yet what I'm watching is also traumatic. How do we figure out ways to kind of get out of this loop of the entertainment industry and how dark it has become?
0: My father always told me what you see on TV is entertainment. And we have to keep that in mind. But what we absorb is what we become, what internalizes, like what shapes our thinking in ways that we may not perceive if we're not so self-aware. And on the opposite end, what are you doing for yourself to help you resolve the issues you have, to become a better person, to become healthier, financially stronger? And my go-to advice for this kind of thing is, like, you know, do what you've always wanted to do. I haven't snowboarded since 2017, 2016. I wasn't very good at it. It was rough and tumble the whole time. I went down the bunny hill one successful time. That was my only time doing it.
1: Well, you're facing your fears, right? Yeah.
0: And I want to go back and I want to do it again. So I was like, maybe February when things are, maybe January. February's a little too cold. It's like -5 3 weeks out of the month. So for me, it's like, I've always wanted to do Taekwondo. Mm-hmm. And for me, it's an outlet. I'm exercising, I'm punching, kicking stuff, getting my, you know, nerves right for whatever I got to do later. If I'm feeling anxious or if I'm mad or if I'm sad, I know I go there and I don't feel the same when I leave. I don't feel the same as hours prior when catastrophe was happening. Writing for me, I found that in high school and I stuck with it. It's a way for me to release, to get my thoughts through, to organize them. And as I put them down, hopefully reconcile some things for myself, come to some new conclusions, bring on new self-awareness. What you do with that, you use it to grow. You use it to no longer do the things you used to, or implement something new so that you can improve it, or, you know, have a resolution to. So that's my advice.
1: Yeah. I've found a huge interest online with kids and social media and the mm-hmm. impact that it has on their mental health, and just doing research on that. And, you know, more often, you know, younger adults and adults in general are going and using AI and social media as an outlet for mental health. What are your ideas on that? Do you think it's helpful? Do you think it is, you know, it's creating more of an issue in mental health because they're talking to someone who's not necessarily there and also not a professional? What are your thoughts on social media and AI with the, particularly the younger generation, for mental health?
0: I think that I want to compliment AI for first bringing about some positive elements to help somebody resolve something. On the other hand, AI does not know you as a human being. AI does not know the way your thoughts work. It does not know the way your family works. Are you going to type out a whole, you know, dissertation length thing for AI to know you? Like, this is what people are for. And there's context and nuances to whatever you're dealing with. People relate to that. People have certain specific experiences that AI cannot produce. And with that, we look at that and we kind of separate the human and the AI. So do you want to go with somebody who's better accommodated for understanding your issues, specifics, the nuances that you're dealing with, and maybe some epiphany that person has about your issues that's like, oh, you know what? This is the very thing. I thought it was this, but it's not this. And often people go to counseling and they think it's one issue, mm-hmm. but there's this underlying layer of issues or issue that lead people to be like, oh, this is my problem. I thought it was X, Y, and Z, but it was A, B, and C. And AI just can't do that, you know? So it has its ups, but it has its downs in the way that you're not getting what you completely need holistically from someone who's a counselor versus AI.
1: Yeah. Do you find that there's younger people that are searching for counselors, or do you find that it tends to be kind of a middle-aged demographic that are interacting with counselors?
0: I think that in my work, I've seen a lot of older folks. If they're younger than like 15, for example, it's usually like parents bringing them in. Mm-hmm. I think with the mental health wave that's going on now, I do think that a lot of younger people are putting that conversation out there. They're really presenting a lot of things. I find that the older someone is in terms of, like, you know, talking like 40s and up or like 50s and up, they're a little more resistant to counseling. Mm-hmm. But a lot of folks, I push it. You know, it shouldn't have to be a mandate. It shouldn't have to be, you know, you shouldn't have to wait too long to get to it.
1: Right.
0: But I think a lot of younger people are like really getting into it just because of the conversations on social media. the, you know, the pursuit to, you know, like, I didn't know this was a problem. And now I do know. What do I do about it? You have so many voices talking about counseling and this and that. But I would be cautious of what's out there because not everybody, you know, is suitable to, you know, do what they actually say and things like
1: podcasts.
0: That.
1: Yeah. I think that's, you know, the people are turning to a lot of podcasts to get information. And many times, most of them are not experts.
0: They're just as hurt as you are.
1: Yeah, right. You know, people that have just experienced some things and give their opinions about it. So it's important to make sure that you get informed and you do have those counselors. Can you speak a little to our community here and the importance of mental health and importance of having mental health facilitators, whether they be counselors, psychologists, psychiatrists, therapists? Can you speak a little bit to that and why it might be important for more people to engage with mental health professionals?
0: Yeah, it's a need in general. I think that there are a lot of risk factors that our children go through, teens go through, and we often wait too long to actually get some help for somebody. We take a lot of time to work against resolving an issue, and it's not like really getting us a lot of many places. Like for me, I have a strong suit for self-improvement. I have a strong suit for, you know, resolving the conflicts. Recently, it's a little more grief. And when we want to look for folks who are going to facilitate, we want, you know, to make sure that they know what they're talking about, the education. You want proof. Like, is this person done this and can they do it well? And representation is also another point. Mm-hmm. Can this boy that looks like me, with locks or skin tone, whatever it may be, can they see themselves in my shoes and think like, oh, this is doable. This person is similar to me. This person is relatable. There's also cultural context as to like, you know, you got these folks who haven't lived in certain shoes or don't even visit certain areas of the city, talking to these folks about X, Y, and Z. And that's when we get into the nitty-gritty of, you know, like, who is giving this information and in what way? And then how well do they relate to these people that they're giving the information to? How real do they make it for them based off of cultural context? And that's kind of how I see it. You know, education, to know what they're talking about, representation. And I think that's one of the ways to do it.
1: Absolutely. Now, you've, some folks may not know, you've been a What's Next All-Star in Producer's Pick, so you've been on a couple of times. What do you have the courage to say now that you may have not said the first few times you've been on our show?
0: I honestly don't have an answer. Like, last year, I was like, you know what, I was in school, it's hard to, like, want to do anything.
1: Right.
0: And then it was just like, I didn't have much to say, so I was like, maybe next year. But I got a book coming out next week. So I was like, you know what? Let me touch on what that book talks about and kind of help people see a different light to things, get different perspectives. And I graduated, you know, so now I'm like, you know, I got this knowledge and I'm like, you know, let me give this. Part of my thing is too, like, breaking the barriers to information. Mm-hmm. I cannot stand gatekeepers. And for me, it's like, I just want to fill this gap of like, people are suffering, but it's behind a paywall. People are suffering, but X, Y, and Z can't get through a certain space because of favoritism and communal nepotism and all that stuff. So for me, it's like, you know, information is important. That's how we grow. That's how we improve, break generational curses. And yeah, so that's part of my mission. Yeah, I don't have a solid answer for that.
1: That's courageous not to gatekeep. Yeah. You know, a lot of people, you know, and especially in the mental health field, because while it's progressively getting large, it's also a very small niche kind of community where people want to make sure, you know, they're having the most impact. And so not to gatekeep that kind of information, because you're right, the paywall is significant. You know,
0: I told October sessions, I did like a 4-part series for that. And I told them, I'm like, you guys got a lot of what I had to pay for in a very short time, but you got in a concise manner, and I think you got the gist of it. But enough to help you start your way and practice these things and move on. I actually had So my uncle brought his daughter, and he had sent me a video, I think the day later or a couple of days later. And I think the same night she was practicing the breathing exercises we were going through. And I was like, this is what I do it for. Yeah, this is what I do it for. I'm sorry, I cut you off.
1: No. That was great. I mean, to share, be able to share that information and make sure that people have it, because then they share it amongst mm-hmm. other folks, and then you create that ripple effect yeah. of healing, which is wonderful. As we wrap up here, I wanted to know, what do you think about our communities here in Buffalo, and what do you believe is next for us?
0: What I want to see is a lot of this gatekeeping, resources pulled into places that need to be pulled into, not restricted from certain groups that need them. And, you know, really working towards combating specific issues related to what the community experiences, either in schools, hospitals, like the doula's brought up a lot of, and our mothers dying mm-hmm. and having issues or concerns ignored, or, you know, I think the things like that. And, you know, having these programs like really touch on what these kids are missing in home, not just math, but what are they learning in terms of morals? What are they getting out of this so that they become the best competent, functional, successful adults that we could ever see? And that's where I come from.
1: Absolutely. Well, Dorian, can you tell folks where you can be reached and how we can get more information about you?
0: Oh yeah. My website, dswjr.com. Dorian Withrow Jr. That's basically all my social media handles. And got a new book coming out, Poetic Epiphany, How to Find Peace. That'll release Tuesday, November 25th. And on a regular basis, I try my best to share content that I've been doing. It relates to conflict resolution, it relates to grief, that relates to being more mindful and regulating emotions. So I hope I can be a gift to the world.
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3: Well, good morning to you. I hope your last Sunday in July is going very well indeed. I'm Ed Simone. Thanks for joining me for Sacred Classics here on BTPM Classical. It is indeed the last Sunday in July, 26th. Let's start things off with a Te Deum for the Empress Maria Theresa. It was written around 1800 by Franz Joseph Haydn.

A Te Deum for the Empress Maria Theresa, written by Franz Joseph Haydn, the English Baroque soloists in the Monteverdi Choir, led by John Elliott Gardiner. Well, on this date in 1971, Apollo 15 was launched. And so let's listen to a piece now about the mysterious beyond, O Magnum Mysterium, from 1994 by the American composer Morten Lauridsen. Harry Christopher is in the 16. Sing this for us.

Music by the American composer Morten Lauridsen, born in 1943 in Washington State, multiple Grammy-winning composer. That's his O Magnum Mysterium from 1994. Harry Christophers in the 16 sang that for us. Well, going back a couple of hundred years and more, this is the Foundling Hospital Anthem by George Friedrich Handel. It's also known as Blessed Are They Who Consider the Poor.

An anthem written for the Foundling Hospital of London by George Frideric Handel in 1749. The Brandenburg Consort and the Winchester Cathedral Choir and soloists, all led by David Hill. I'm Ed Simone. Thanks so much for sharing your Sunday morning with me here on Sacred Classics and BTPM Classical. Here's a Sanctus now from the Mass in C minor by Mozart. John Elliott Gardiner appears again with the Monteverdi Choir and the English Baroque soloists.

Sanctus by Mozart from his Mass in C minor, John Elliott Gardiner, the Monteverdi Choir, the English Baroque soloists, Diana Montague, a soprano, Anthony Rolfe Johnson, the tenor, and the other soprano, the great Sylvia McNair, born in 1956, two-time Grammy Award winner, co-founder of Songs by Heart, an organization connecting people with memory loss to the joy of music. She has a wonderful website, and she talks about adhering to Mahatma Gandhi's motto, live as though you'll die tomorrow, learn as though you'll live forever. That sounds like an appropriate introduction to this wonderful spiritual.

0: He's got the whole world in his hands. Spiritual, the Moses Hogan singers, great Barbara Hendricks, wonderful soprano. Still concertizing. Barbara Hendricks, she'll be on stage in Sweden at the end of this month. Well, in the next hour of Sacred Classics, we'll have music by Hildegard von Bingen and Felix Mendelssohn and more. I'm Ed Simone. Thanks for sharing your Sunday morning with me here on BTPM Classical.
1: From commoner to queen consort, experience the story of a woman who embodied the timeless grace of royalty while forging a path of her own. 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
0: Well, good morning. Happy Sunday to you. Welcome to the second hour of Sacred Classics here on BTPM Classical. I'm Ed Simone. Let's listen to two parts of Felix Mendelssohn's amazing oratorio, Elijah, from 1846. This is Lord God of Abraham and Thanks Be to God. The Orchestra of the Age of Enlightenment, Bryn Terville, the baritone, everybody led by Paul Daniel.

Bryn Terfel, the baritone, the Orchestra of the Age of Enlightenment, and the Edinburgh Festival Chorus led by Paul Daniel. Two parts from Felix Mendelssohn's oratorio Elijah, premiered in Birmingham, England in 1846. Here's a mass now by the Mexican composer Manuel de Sumaya, although when he was born in Mexico City in 1680, it was called New Spain. The Alima Ensemble and the Alhambra City Choir, Gabriel Garrido conducting.

Music by the Mexican composer Manuel de Sumaya. He was born in 1680 in what is now Mexico City. His Mass for Eight Voices on the Third Tone. The Alima Ensemble and the Alhambra City Choir, Gabriel Garrido, conducting. Well, let's move back even further than the early 1700s to listen to O Jerusalem, piece by Hildegard von Bingen, the Gothic Voices led by Christopher Page.

One of the great lights of medieval music, Hildegard von Bingen, lived until 1179, her O Jerusalem. The Gothic voice is led by Christopher Page, Dame Emma Kirkby, the soprano. Dame Emma Kirkby, she was born in Surrey in 1949. Well, let's celebrate Emma Kirkby and celebrate everybody else who raises a voice in song. Exultate jubilate by Mozart.

Mozart takes an encore here on Sacred Classics on BTPM Classical with Exultate Jubilate, the Bavarian Radio Symphony Orchestra and Chorus, Leonard Bernstein conducting. Let's listen to two pieces now from England, one dating from the 1400s and another dating from the 20th century.

0: Stella Cayley by the English composer Walter Lamb, lived until 1504. Harry Christophers in the 16th sang that for us, and then All Things Bright and Beautiful by Sir John Rutter, alumnus of Clare College, Cambridge, born in 1945. He'll be performing in September at the Great British Harvest Festival in Bury St. Edmunds. We heard the Cambridge Singers in the City of London Sinfonia, led by John Rutter. That's the end of Sacred Classics for this Sunday morning, but if you'll stay with me, we'll have music by Brahms and Bach and more. I'm Ed Simone. It's always a pleasure to listen along with you to this great music here on BTPM Classical.
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0: Well, good morning, good morning. I'm Ed Simone. Thanks for joining me for 2 hours of wonderful classical music here on BTPM Classical. It's Ralph Blaine's birthday today. He was born in 1914 in Broken Arrow, Oklahoma. And he wrote songs for Meet Me in St. Louis, The Trolley Song, and Have Yourself a Merry Little Christmas. It's also George Bernard Shaw's birthday today, the great playwright and critic, born in 1856. And it's Stanley Kubrick's birthday today. He's born in New York City in 1928, one of the greatest film directors of all time. Here's a series of three intermezzi by Johannes Brahms. Antonín Kubalek is the pianist.

0: Intermezzi for piano, the opus 117 by Johannes Brahms, music from 1892, Antonín Kubelík was our pianist. Well, in just a moment, we will celebrate with some film music the opening of Vitascope Hall in New Orleans. It was the first permanent movie theater, opened in 1896. That's right here on BTPM Classical.
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The main title theme from the 2010 miniseries The Pacific, music by Blake Neely and Jeff Sinelli. Studio orchestra led by Hans Zimmer. A little tribute there to the opening of the first permanent commercial movie theater on this date in New Orleans, Louisiana, Vitascope Hall, 1896. Here's a violin concerto by Johann Sebastian Bach.

0: Violin Concerto in E by Johann Sebastian Bach, James Ennis, the violinist with the National Arts Center Orchestra. Well, tonight at 7 o'clock, you can go to Neowanda Park and catch Richie English and Marty Wimmer hosting the Buffalo Philharmonic Orchestra's summer concert. You can say hello, grab some merchandise from the BTPM classical table, and enjoy a wonderful concert under the stars. We got a great piece by Claude Debussy coming up in just a moment. I'm Ed Simone. Thanks for sharing your Sunday morning with me here on BTPM Classical.
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0: Well, the Canadian dance sensation of the early part of the 20th century, Maud Allan, commissioned a ballet from Claude Debussy, set in ancient Egypt in the Temple of Amun-Ra. And Debussy didn't finish it, though, before he died, so it was finished by his friend and fellow composer Charles Coquelin in 1913. This is Kama, the Royal Concertgebouw Orchestra and the Netherlands Radio Chorus, Ricardo Chailly conducting.

0: Isn't that a marvelous piece? Great piece by Claude Debussy and Charles Coquelin. Comma, set in ancient Egypt, a ballet from 1913. The Royal Concertgebouw Orchestra and the Netherlands Radio Chorus, Ricardo Chailly conducting. Well, in the next hour, I'll have music by Gustav Holst and Franz Joseph Haydn and more. I'm Ed Simone. Thanks for keeping me company on a Sunday morning here on BTPM Classical.
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0: Good morning, I'm Ed Simone. We've got one more hour to share music with you here on BTPM Classical this morning. Let's start with a marvelous piece by Gustav Holst. This is a piece written right around 1899. It's the Cotswolds Symphony, that marvelous area of the English countryside. The Ulster Orchestra, Joanne Folletta, conducting.

0: Celebrating the great rural English countryside is the Cotswolds, and also that slow movement, an elegy for the great utopian socialist William Morris. The Cotswolds Symphony by Gustav Holst, the Ulster Orchestra led by Joanne Folletta. Well, we have some important time changes to tell you about here at BTPM Classical. The Oasis, your favorite half hour of relaxing music, is moving from 5 o'clock to 6 o'clock. That's right. And Joanne's Classical Corner will have a new time as well, 9:30 in the morning, right after the Mozart block, and at 6:30 in the evening, right after the Oasis. That's all beginning on August 3rd, right here on BTPM Classical.
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Por ti mi corazón, for you my heart, a traditional Mexican tune played by Jason Vio on the guitar. Here's a divertimento now in B-flat by Franz Joseph Haydn. The Vienna Wind soloists play this for us.

0: Well, this fall, BTPM Classical is switching from 94.5 to 88.7. 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You won't miss a single moment of this wonderful music that you and I both love. Got a little Wagnerian rarity coming up for you here on BTPM Classical. I'm Ed Simone. Thanks so much for listening along with me on a Sunday morning.
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0: Well, I told you we had a Wagnerian rarity coming up, and we do, but not a Richard Wagner, but a Siegfried Wagner. This is the prelude from his comic opera from 1915, An Allem ist Hutchen Schuld. The Hutchen is to blame for everything. Hutchen was a household spirit. The State Philharmonic of the Rhineland-Pfalz, Werner Andreas Albert, conducting.

0: The Hutcheon is to blame for everything, the prelude from a comic opera by Siegfried Wagner from 1915, based on tales by the Brothers Grimm. The State Philharmonic of the Rhineland-Pfalz, Werner Andreas Albert conducting. And that about does it for me. I'm Ed Simone. Thanks so much for listening along with me on this Sunday morning. Don't go away. More great music coming up. Sunday Baroque with Suzanne Bona. I'll be back with you on Thursday night. Until then, as always, thank you so much for listening to BTPM Classical.
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4: It's Sunday Baroque. I'm Suzanne Bona. Many of the best-known composers from the Baroque era in history were from Germany, France, England, Italy, and Spain. Today, come along to Scandinavia and hear music and musicians from Norway, Denmark, and Sweden, such as Swedish violinist and composer Johan Agrell. Leipzig-born musician Johan Scheibe, who pursued his successful career in Denmark, and Norwegian composer Johan Heinrich Berlin.

Sweden's first major composer was Johan Helmich Roman. He was known as the father of Swedish music. Roman played violin and oboe, he staged public concerts, and he led the Royal Orchestra in the early 18th century. Flutist Farina Fischer's featured playing Roman's 12th Flute Sonata.

Flutist Verena Fischer, cellist Klaus-Dieter Brandt, and harpsichordist Leon Berben played a selection from the 12th Flute Sonata by Sweden's first major composer, Johan Helmich Rahman. You can visit sundaybaroque.org whenever you want to know more about the music. This is Sunday Baroque. This is Sunday Baroque, supported by Newport Mansions, protecting, preserving, and presenting an exceptional collection of house museums and landscapes in one of the most historically intact cities in America, Newport, Rhode Island. NewportMansions.org. Johann Scheibe was a music critic who began publishing a music journal in 1737. Johann Scheibe was also a composer. This is his Flute Concerto in D Major, played by flutist Irene Springer with Concerto Copenhagen, directed by Andrew Manzi.

Andrew Manzi led Concerto Copenhagen with flutist Irene Sprenger, playing the flute concerto in D major by Johann Scheibe, a composer who was also a music critic. A cup of coffee, your favorite comfy chair, and Sunday Baroque. 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
2: Sunday Baroque is funded thanks to a group of generous listeners called the Friends of Sunday Baroque, whose contributors include the Schilling Family Foundation Incorporated. Danish organist and composer Dietrich Buxtehude was an inspiring role model to many, including Johann Sebastian Bach, who walked almost 300 miles from Arnstadt to Lübeck to meet him. Violinist John Holloway plays Dietrich Buxtehude's Sonata No. 5, Opus 2.

violinist John Holloway, viola da gamba player Jaap ter Linden, and harpsichordist Lars Ulrich Mortensen played the Sonata No. 5, Opus 2 by Danish composer Dietrich Buxtehude. Norwegian composer Johan Henrik Berlin followed in his father's footsteps, becoming a professional musician. He got his first church organist job at age 17, and eventually he succeeded his father as the organist at the cathedral in Trondheim, Norway. Norwegian Baroque Orchestra plays one of his sinfonias.

Gottfried von der Goltz led Norwegian Baroque Orchestra, playing a sinfonia by 18th century Norwegian composer Johan Heinrich Berlin. If you would like to hear today's show again later this week, we have an online stream on our website, sundaybaroque.org.

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Johan Agrell was born in Sweden in 1701 and got his musical training there. Agrell was a violinist and a harpsichordist who made his living traveling all over Europe making music. Flutist Maria Banja and Concerto Copenhagen play Johan Agrell's Flute Concerto in D major

0: flutist Maria Banya was the soloist with Concerto Copenhagen. They played the flute concerto in D major by the 18th century Swedish composer Johan Agrell. Sunday Baroque is produced at WSHU in Fairfield, Connecticut, and funded by the Richard P. Garmany Fund at Hartford Foundation for Public Giving, providing support to institutions that are committed to enriching lives in Connecticut, including Hartford Performs and Connecticut Choral Artists. Our production team is Julie Ferdino, Jennifer Basher, Sabrina Garone, Ann Lopez, and Lexi Paranol. I'm Suzanne Bona, and this is Sunday Baroque. Pietro Antonio Locatelli was a fantastic violin player who was also a composer. In 1733, he published a dozen technically and artistically demanding violin concertos under the title The Art of the Violin. Number 12 is subtitled The Labyrinth, and the composer described it as easy to enter, difficult to escape. Coming up on Sunday Baroque, you'll hear Pietro Locatelli's harmonic labyrinth.
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0: It's Sunday Baroque. I'm Suzanne Bona. The Baroque era in history lasted a whopping 150 years, starting in around the year 1600 and lasting until 1750. Now think about it. Some of the musicians who lived and composed music at the very beginning of that historical period, such as Chiara Margherita Cozzolani and Francesco Cavalli, were long gone by the time later Baroque composers, such as Johann Sebastian Bach, were even born. Today's highlights include music from the early and late years of the Baroque era.

William Laws was an English musician born in 1602, right at the start of the official Baroque era. He was a talented viola da gamba player, and he was known for composing music for small groups or consorts of viols. The Italian group Il Kaleidoscopo plays two dances by William Laws.

Il Kaleidoscopo played a suite by William Laws, an English court musician born in 1602. Music by two composers born the same year are coming up next. This is Sunday Baroque, supported by the Santa Fe Opera, presenting Puccini's Madama Butterfly in an outdoor amphitheater on a sprawling 150-acre campus for a unique and immersive opera experience. More at santafeopera.org. Chiara Margherita Cozzolani was born in Milan in 1602 into a wealthy family. As a teenager, she joined a cloistered convent known for its exceptional music making. People would gather outside the convent walls to listen to the voices of the nuns singing inside. Cozzolani composed several volumes of music, including this setting of Psalm number 112.

Magnificat performed the setting of Psalm number 112 by Chiara Margherita Cozzolani. Francesco Cavalli was born in 1602, the same year as Cozzolani. Cavalli was a Venetian organist, singer, and composer. He was known for his operas. Concerto Palatino plays a canzona by Francesco Cavalli.

Concerto Palatino played a canzona by the 17th century Venetian musician Francesco Cavalli. 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
1: Sunday Baroque is funded by the Friends of Sunday Baroque, whose contributors include the New Family Trust in memory of Joan Cockrell New. Johann Sebastian Bach went to Leipzig in 1723 to take the job as cantor at St. Thomas Church. A few years later, Bach also became director of the Leipzig Collegium Musicum. It was a group of professional and student musicians who gave weekly performances. Oboist Heinz Holliger and violinist Eric Herbart play music that Bach composed for the Collegium, his concerto for oboe and violin.

Oboist Heinz Holliger, violinist Eric Herbart, and Camerata Bern played Johann Sebastian Bach's Concerto for Oboe and Violin. Our website has more about all the music. 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

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Ukrainian violinist Mela Tenenbaum has been concertmaster of New York's Philharmonia Virtuosi since the 1990s, and she is the soloist playing the 12th concerto by Pietro Locatelli, subtitled The Harmonic Labyrinth.

0: Violinist Mila Tenenbaum was the soloist with the Philharmonia Virtuosi. They played the harmonic labyrinth from Pietro Locatelli's collection, The Art of the Violin. Sunday Baroque is produced at the Richard P. Garmany Classical Music Production Suite at WSHU Public Radio in Fairfield, Connecticut, by Julie Fredino, Jennifer Basher, Sabrina Garone, Ann Lopez, and Lexi Perenhall. I'm Suzanne Bona. This is Sunday Baroque.
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on BTPM Classical. With pianist Maurizio Pollini, we heard Chopin's Polonaise No. 3 in A, the military Polonaise. Hey, thank you for participating in yesterday's 50th anniversary open house. Just one of the several events planned as we head towards the actual date in April 2027. Thanks also for participating in our slogan poll. The winning slogan is Music to Your Ears for 50 Years. Keep an eye out in the coming months as this slogan will start appearing at some events, on social media, and even on some limited edition 50th anniversary merchandise. Now here's a symphony by Bach's youngest, Mozart's friend, J.C. Bach.

0: on BTPM Classical. With Hans-Peter Gmür conducting Camerata Budapest, we heard the Symphony Opus 3, No. 4 in B-flat by Johann Christian Bach. Thanks for listening. I'm Peter Hall. Glad you're with us this Sunday afternoon.
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You're listening to BTPM Classical, and with Joanne Folletta conducting the Buffalo Philharmonic Orchestra, we heard music by Charles Tomlinson Griffiths, his Bacchanal. I'm Peter Hall, and I want to remind you that here at BTPM Classical, we've started airing our full-length Buffalo Philharmonic Orchestra concerts on Tuesday nights once again this summer. And all the music is from this past season, as conducted by Joanne Folletta and recorded at Klein Hands Music Hall. I'll be chatting with Joanne during each concert as we discuss what made each of last season's performances so special. Well, this Tuesday, July 28th, we'll hear music by those two on-again, off-again lovebirds, Gustav Mahler and Alma Mahler. So join us this Tuesday and every Tuesday night at 7 all summer long to enjoy the best of the BPO's recent performances.

0: Amilcare Ponchielli's opera, La Gioconda, includes the Dance of the Hours we just heard because Italian grand opera in the 19th century required a full ballet, especially at major houses like La Scala and the Paris Opera. So Ponchielli wrote the Dance of the Hours to satisfy that convention. And we're glad he did, here on BTPM Classical. Now, after a break, a viola begins a contemplative quartet by Ernest Bloch.
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With a couple of Connie Masons and a couple of friends, we heard The Prelude by Ernest Bloch. Music for string quartet. Chamber music. And on that note, please join me, Peter Hall, tomorrow evening for Late Night, when every Monday from 10 to midnight, I play exclusively chamber music. Now, you've heard of Schubert's Unfinished Symphony. Well, he also didn't finish a piano sonata. We're going to hear that tomorrow night, but he wasn't alone. Chausson, Haydn, and other great composers also didn't finish things either. And we'll hear all of them, in their entirety, or rather the lack thereof, tomorrow on Late Night from 10 to midnight. Please, it'll be fun. Join me.

0: Music by a student of, and also a friend of, Mozart, with Howard Shelley conducting the London Mozart Players from the keyboard. We heard Johann Nepomuk Hummel's Theme and Variations for Piano and Orchestra in F. And after the break, some really fun music by a Spanish composer. I'm Peter Hall. Stay with me.
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Fritz Reiner conducted the Chicago Symphony Orchestra in music by Manuel de Falla, the suite made up from music from the Three-Cornered Hat. Now, a big change is ahead for BTPM Classical. Later this fall, we're moving from 94.5 to 88.7. We're also adding the NPR show's Morning Edition, All Things Considered, and Wait, Wait, Don't Tell Me to our radio broadcast. 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

With trumpeter Rolf Smedvig and the group he founded, the Empire Brass, we heard music by William Byrd, that's B-Y-R-D, Non Vos Relinquam. Do you enjoy a music that goes back hundreds and hundreds of years, maybe to the Renaissance time of William Byrd? Well, if so, got you covered. You will enjoy Millennium of Music. That's our weekly early music program right here on BTPM Classical, hosted after all these years still by the great Robert Aubrey Davis. And you can hear Millennium of Music tonight and every Sunday night between 11 and midnight. Now, many people know that 20th century Hungarian composer Béla Bartók was a great collector of Hungarian folk songs. But you know, he didn't actually use them in his own writing until these two images. Let's listen.

0: 20th century Hungarian composer Béla Bartók had been collecting folk songs obsessively, traveling with a phonograph into the remote villages. But he hadn't really used that material in his own orchestral writing until the music we just heard. With Eugene Ormandy conducting the Philadelphia Orchestra, we heard Bartók's, I'm going to say two images, although I suppose we could say two images, for orchestra.
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With Angel Dubois conducting La Pietà, we heard music by Dmitri Shostakovich, the Spanish Dance. Well, speaking of things Spanish, why don't you join us for BTPM Classical's Morning Toast? What's that, you ask? Each weekday morning at 7, host Mark Swart salutes a person, place, or thing, and tomorrow, Monday, July 27th, it's the birthday of Spanish composer Enrique Granados. Granados, who stands alongside Albéniz, as a founding father of Spanish classical music. Now, we're going to change it up a bit with a Handel Oboe Concerto.

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some peaceful music. With William Bowden conducting the English String Orchestra, we heard music by English composer Frederick Delius. From his Florida suite, we heard By the River. 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In either case, it's always going to be right here on BTPM Classical.

0: Boy, those Baroque composers liked their Xerxes. And that's where we heard our selections. But not Xerxes by Handel. In this case, Jean-Baptiste Lully on BTPM Classical with Reinhard Goebel conducting Musica Antiqua Cologne. 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But, you know, if you enjoy music that goes back hundreds and hundreds of years to before the Baroque, maybe to the Renaissance or medieval times, as I've mentioned often, I really, really think you should listen to Millennium of Music. 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

Music from the movie Lust, Caution, the 2007 erotic espionage thriller directed by Ang Lee, set in Japanese-occupied Shanghai during World War II, about a young woman who goes undercover, literally under the covers, to seduce and help assassinate a powerful collaborator. Well, on BTPM Classical, we just heard music for that movie by Alexandre Desplat. So let's go from the silken bedsheets of Shanghai to the English farmyard. Of course. Now, Elgar wrote three harmony music pieces for the Worcester Glee Club's amateur wind players using the standard wind quintet, flute, oboe, clarinet, bassoon, and horn. And Farmyard is the title of this harmony music. It's filled with animal music sounds, clucking, mooing, bleating, pecking. Enjoy.

On BTPM Classical with the Athena Ensemble, we heard music by Sir Edward Elgar, before he was Sir Edward Elgar, some music he called harmony music, and that was Farmyard. The title of that particular piece, meaning music for wind quintet filled with animal-like music sounds, clucking, mooing, bleating, and pecking. Now, you know, Haydn wrote a symphony that was later nicknamed the Hen because of some clucking sounds, but no animals were harmed in this Haydn violin concerto in G. We're going to hear it now with Elizabeth Walfish and the Orchestra of the Age of Enlightenment.

0: You're listening to BTPM Classical and with violinist Elizabeth Walfisch joining the Orchestra of the Age of Enlightenment, we heard music by Haydn, Haydn's Violin Concerto in G. I'm Peter Hall. Thanks for joining in the fun this Sunday afternoon. And after the break, the little suite from Bach's Anna Magdalena Notebook.
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on BTPM Classical with Eugene Hormandy conducting the Philadelphia Orchestra, we heard The Little Suite from Anna Magdalena Bach's Notebook. Music by, well, more or less by, Johann Sebastian Bach. So I want you to know there is no piece titled Little Suite in Bach's manuscripts. Instead, that 1725 Anna Magdalena Notebook was a collection of miscellaneous short keyboard works, but not just by Bach, also by his sons and some of their contemporaries. So, because many of those pieces are for dance forms, very typical in the Baroque suite, you know, minuets, polonaises, marches, things like that, publishers sometimes extracted a handful and presented them as, quote, a little suite. On the other hand, the festival overture was exactly as composer Cyril Scott intended. It was a prize-winning early orchestral work that helped establish his reputation. However, if you're expecting a hats and horns festive overture, this ain't it. This festival overture is, until the very end, quite sedate and actually kind of dreamy.

0: Well, adding that crescendo in the final few bars makes that work a little more of a festival-sounding work, but still, it's pretty dreamy for the most part. With the Sheffield Philharmonic Chorus, the BBC Philharmonic, all conducted by Martin Brabbins, we heard English composer Cyril Scott's Festival Overture. Well, that was a piece of 20th century original English music, and after a short break, we'll stay in England, but we're going to go back several hundred years to the Baroque era for a lute ground by Henry Purcell.
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You might have heard of, or actually experienced, musicians quote-unquote looping by recording a phrase and then having a computer repeat it back while they went on to improvise and add more phrases, which the computer could also play back. So we heard a really early version of that called a ground. A ground or a ground bass is a repeating bass line. It's a short pattern played over and over while the upper voices change above it. It's the Baroque version of a loop. The bass repeats, the music above revolves. And here, with lutenist Gyorgy Sarkozy, we heard a ground in D minor by Henry Purcell. Purcell was a late Baroque composer, contemporary with Lully, Corelli, Buxtehude, and the young Handel. Carl Philipp Emanuel Bach, on the other hand, was born 19 years after Purcell died, and old C.P.E. Bach was an early classical composer. He was contemporary with Haydn and his brother J.C. Bach and J.C.'s friend, the young Mozart. Well, here's a C.P.E. Bach symphony.

Here on BTPM Classical, with Gustav Leonhardt conducting the Orchestra of the Age of Enlightenment, we heard music by Carl Philipp Emanuel Bach, CPE Bach, we usually say, a symphony in E-flat. So we've gone from Purcell of the Baroque era a few minutes ago to old CPE Bach of the early classical era, and now music by the man who took us from classical into the next great age, the Romantic. And that man is Beethoven. Maurizio Pollini plays Beethoven's Appassionata Sonata.

0: On BTPM Classical with Maurizio Pollini, we heard music by Beethoven. Beethoven's Piano Sonata No. 23, the Appassionata. And that's it for me, Peter Hall. I'll be back next Sunday afternoon from 1 to 5 with more classical music. But for more classical music right now, stick around for the next 4 hours with your host, Kelly Sheldon. And don't forget to join me tomorrow evening for Late Night with 2 hours of unfinished chamber music. Unfinished? Yes, we'll have some Schubert, not the unfinished symphony, but an unfinished piano sonata. But we'll also hear from Chausson and Haydn and more. That's all tomorrow from 10 to midnight. You know, I want to say thanks for listening. And even more, thanks for supporting this unique classical music service. This is what makes life good. This is public media.
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4: Good evening. I'm Kelly Sheldon. Glad to be here with you on BTPM Classical. And I think we're going to get started with some music by Mozart. He's notable, of course, for the genius of his compositions, but also for just how prolific he was. In just 35 short years on this earth, his catalog included symphonies, concertos, chamber music of all sorts, sacred works, and of course, operas. He wrote 23 of those. We're going to listen to the overture from one of his most well-known. Here's Sir Neville Mariner conducting the Academy of St. Martin in the Fields. This is the overture to Mozart's Don Giovanni.

That was the overture from Mozart's opera Don Giovanni here on BTPM Classical. That was Neville Marriner conducting the Academy of St. Martin in the Fields. And this summer, BTPM Classical has been airing full concerts from the Buffalo Philharmonic Orchestra on Tuesday nights. Host Peter Hall chats with Joanne Folletta before each concert, and they discuss what made each performance special. So join us Tuesday nights at 7 o'clock all summer to enjoy the best of the BPO's recent performances. And now, Gabriel Fauré's Masks and Bergamasks.

0: The Lyon National Orchestra, conducted by Emmanuel Krivine. That was Masques and Bergamasques by Gabriel Fauré. I'm your host, Kelly Sheldon, here on BTPM Classical. We're going to take a quick break and we'll be back with some chamber music by Adolphus Hailstork.
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We just heard the Ambrosia Quartet on BTPM Classical with the first of Adolphus Hale Stork's three spirituals. That one was called We Shall Overcome. And there are lots of ways to listen to BTPM Classical by streaming. One of those ways is right on your phone. You probably have it right there with you. If you haven't downloaded the free BTPM Listen app, you can do that right now. It's really quick. Now we'll listen to Peter Whalen performing Antonio Vivaldi's Bassoon Concerto in A minor. He's accompanied by Adrian Chandler and La Serenissima.

0: Antonio Vivaldi's Bassoon Concerto in A Minor. That was Peter Whalen playing the bassoon, and Adrian Chandler led La Serenissima on that performance right here on BTPM Classical. I'm your host, Kelly Sheldon. We'll be back in just a minute with some piano music.
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That was Swedish pianist Lars Roos playing a waltz written by Augusta Durand here on member-supported BTPM Classical. And next is a work written by an Irish composer named Hamilton Hardy. He started out as an organist in the late 19th century, then moved to London to work as a piano accompanist, doing such a great job that he earned himself the nickname "The Prince of Accompanists" from the Musical Times. He also wrote a lot of works of his own, and you don't hear them much these days, but we're going to listen to his Variations on a Dublin Air. And this recording features Ralph Holmes on the violin.

0: Variations on a Dublin Air by Irish composer Hamilton Hardy. That was Ralph Holmes on the violin, and Bryden Thompson conducted the Ulster Orchestra on that performance for you tonight, right here on BTPM Classical.
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0: I'm Kelly Sheldon on BTPM Classical. We'll start the 6 o'clock hour with music by Georg Philipp Telemann. He was unique in that he had his own ideas about who music was for and who should be in control of it. He insisted on exclusive publication rights for his own works, and he also liked to put on regular public concerts where works that had been written just for members of the upper class could be heard by anyone who wanted to hear them. He sounds like my kind of guy. Here's Georg Philipp Telemann's Divertimento in A major, performed by Reinhard Goerbel and Musica Antica Cologne.

That was Musica Antica Cologne performing Georg Philipp Telemann's Divertimento in A Major. And Reinhard Gerbel was at the podium here on member-supported BTPM Classical. 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All you have to do is look for the Listen Live button and click right there. 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

0: We just heard pianist William Appling playing Scott Joplin's Solace, a Mexican Serenade, right here on BTPM Classical. I'm your host, Kelly Sheldon, and we'll be back in just a minute with music by Virgil Thompson.
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That was the prelude to The Plow That Broke the Plains, a short documentary film that had a musical score written by composer Virgil Thompson. And Richard Kapp conducted the Philharmonia Virtuosi here on BTPM Classical. 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Now, a flute sonata by Karl Heinrich Graun.

That was Carl Heinrich Graun's Flute Sonata in G Major. That was Bartold Kiechen on the flute, his brother Wieland Kiechen on cello and viola da gamba, and Bob von Osferen on the harpsichord here on BTPM Classical. And composer Ottorino Respighi wrote three tone poems inspired by Rome. They're called The Pines of Rome, The Fountains of Rome, and Roman Festivals. We're going to listen to that last one. It has four movements called Circus Maximus, the Jubilee, the October Harvest, and the Epiphany. And on that last movement, I want you to listen for the trombone that's taking on the role of a Roman who has maybe had one too many glasses of wine. Here's Eugene Ormandy conducting the Philadelphia Orchestra.

0: Roman Festivals by Ottorino Respighi. Eugene Ormandy conducted the Philadelphia Orchestra here on BTPM Classical, a service of Buffalo Toronto Public Media.
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0: I'm Kelly Sheldon here on BTPM Classical. And our next selection is Jerzy Antonin Benda's Sinfonia No. 2 in G Major. He was a Bohemian composer born into a family of musicians in 1722, and that tradition continues with his descendant, Christian Benda, conducting on this performance. Here he is leading the Prague Chamber Orchestra.

That was the Prague Chamber Orchestra, led by Christian Benda, performing Jerzy Antonin Benda's Sinfonia No. 2 in G major here on VTPM Classical. And Gustav Holst wasn't just a composer. He also served as music master at the St. Paul Girls' School in London for almost 30 years. He wrote lots of pieces for his students while he was there, including this one, aptly named St. Paul's Suite No. 2. Here's Richard Hickox and the City of London Sinfonia.

0: We just heard Richard Hickox and the City of London Sinfonia performing Gustav Holst's St. Paul's Suite No. 2 right here on member-supported BTPM Classical. I'm your host, Kelly Sheldon. We have a quick break coming up, and we'll be right back with more music.
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That was Angèle Dubeau and La Pietà performing Hanabi, written by Joe Hisaishi here on BTPM Classical. And there are lots of ways that you can stream BTPM Classical, like with a Wi-Fi wireless speaker. We're in the tune-in section of your wireless app. Now let's listen to the overture to Franz Joseph Haydn's opera Acis and Galatea. Michael Hollisch conducts the Czech Philharmonic Chamber Orchestra.

The Czech Philharmonic Chamber Orchestra playing the overture to Franz Joseph Haydn's Acis and Galatea. Michael Hollisch conducted here on BTPM Classical. And we have some important time changes to tell you about here at BTPM Classical. Joanne's Classical Corner will have new times starting August 3rd at 9:30 in the morning, right after the Mozart block, and at 6:30 in the evening, right after the Oasis. And the Oasis is moving to 6 o'clock. These changes are taking place to preserve your listening experience. 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Again, that's Joanne's Classical Corner at 9:30 and 6:30, and The Oasis at 6 o'clock, starting August 3rd.

0: Wilhelm Taubert's Piano Concerto No. 2. That was Howard Shelley on piano, and he was accompanied by the Tasmanian Symphony Orchestra right here on BTPM Classical.
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0: I'm Kelly Sheldon here with you on BTPM Classical on this Sunday evening. And this next piece is one that had a synthesizer version created for it for the 1980 movie The Shining. Unfortunately, it didn't end up being used in the film. This is Jean Sibelius's Valse Triste, or Sad Waltz.